0: of whiskey. Death, where is thy sting?
1: He told outrageous lies.
0: Did you ever play the game of Squidgelum?
2: No. The only game I've ever played is Beanbag.
0: Beanbag. Oh, it's very good. It becomes very exciting at times. I saw the championship played in Paris. Many people were killed.
1: It was lecherous.
3: Don't be so free with your hand.
0: Listen, honey. I was only trying to guess your weight. You take things too seriously.
1: He was dishonest.
4: I want my money. Got change for $100 below? That's fine. I offer you your salary and you haven't changed. That's sabotage.
5: All I want is my salary.
4: Glutton.
1: He had a unique philosophy.
0: My uncle, a blooming essentialist, Effingham Hoofnagel, took a chance. He was 3.5 miles up in the air. He jumped out of the basket of the balloon and took a chance of lighting on a load of hay.
6: Golly. Did he make it?
0: No.
6: Oh.
0: He didn't. Had he been a younger man, he probably would have made it. That's the point. Don't wait too long in life.
1: He was vulgar and boorish.
6: You don't know my wife. The other night we had some folks to dinner. I said, Abigail, dear, is it okay if I take my vest on? She said, you don't mind keeping your pants on, do you?
1: Here is that Fieldsian combination of brutality and comedy. He plays a bartender who tells a customer how he handled a particularly obnoxious woman drunk.
0: I'm tending bar one time down the Lower East Side in New York. A tough Paloma comes in there by the name of Chicago Molly. I cautioned her, none of your picadillos in here. There was some hot lunch on the bar comprising of succotash, Philadelphia cream cheese, and asparagus with mayonnaise. She dips her mitt down into this melange. I'm yawning at the time, and she hits me right in the mouth. I jumps over the bar and knocks her down.
1: At this point, his fellow bartender, a puny little runt, interrupts.
7: Where's the fellow?
0: I don't know. It's up along there somewhere. You were there the night I knocked the Chicago Molly down, weren't you?
7: You knocked her down. I was the one that knocked her down.
0: Oh, yeah, yes, that's right. He knocked her down, but I was the one started kicking her. I starts kicking her in the midriff. Did you ever kick a woman in the midriff that had a pair of corsets on? Well, I almost broke my great toe. I never had such a painful experience.
6: Did she ever come back again?
7: Well, I say she came back. She came back a week later and beat the both of us up.
0: Yeah, but she had another woman with her.
1: And yet, with all his faults, he could still play a tender farewell scene with a little child.
0: And if we should ever separate, my little Plum, I want to give you one little bit of fatherly advice.
8: Yes, Pop?
0: Never give a sucker an even break. I'll seize my boy knife and cut a path through this wall of human flesh.
1: That is the sound of W.C. Fields. And like his character, completely original, he never said anything the simple way. Instead of saying, "Will you join me for breakfast?" he says,
0: How'd you like to hide the egg and gurgitate a few saucers of mocha java?
1: Instead of saying, "I'm going to take a bath," he says,
0: "Lie down, with your permission, I shall dunk my pink and white body in yonder Roman tub. I feel a bit gritty after the affairs of the day."
1: Instead of saying, "You have a beautiful voice," he says,
0: "Wonderful, wonderful, wonderful. You make Jenny Lynn sound like a mangy alley cat with asthma."
1: He had a poet's ear for the music of words, and all of his favorite phrases seemed to have a musical cadence.
0: My little Plum. My little dove pie. My little chickadee. Yes, my little glowworm. My little Rocky Mountain canary. My little mud turtle dove. Yeah, I shall join you in habitat. What symmetrical digits. Soft as the fuzz on a baby's arm. Don't be a luddy-duddy. Don't be a moon calf. Don't be a jabbernowl. You're not those, are you? My little hourglass. Come, my flocks, my flower. I have some very definite pear-shaped ideas that I'd like to discuss with thee.
1: To avoid censorship problems, he invented his own form of profanity.
0: Suffering sciatica.
4: Here,
9: you go back to the reservation and milk your elk.
0: Oh, drat.
4: Beelzebub! I've been hoodwinked! Agrak and appendico!
0: Mother of pearl!
1: He found great fun in just pronouncing certain words, like kumquats.
4: What was that you wanted?
7: Kumquats.
4: Ah, yes, kumquats, yes. Kumquats. How do you spell it?
7: C-U-M-Q-U-A-T-S.
4: Oh, yeah. C-U-M...
7: Q-U-A-T-S. Quats, quats.
4: Two quats?
7: No, one quat.
4: Oh, yeah. Quats.
1: And there's the memorable scene where the man comes looking for Carl Lafong.
10: Is this 1726 Prill Avenue?
11: No. Mr. Prill Avenue in this neighborhood?
12: I don't know.
10: Do you know a man by the name of Lafong? Carl Lafong. Capital L, small A. Capital F, small O, small N, small G. Lafong. Carl Lafong.
11: No, I don't know Carl Lafong. Capital L, small A. Capital F, small O, small N, small G. And if I did know Carl Lafong, I wouldn't admit it.
0: My dear old grandfather Lickbox said, just before the sprung the trap, he said, you can't cheat an honest man. Never give a sucker an even break or smarten up a chump.
1: There is the motto of W.C. Fields. To him, the rogue was a hero. He expressed his attitude this way.
0: My little plum, I am like Robin Hood. I take from the rich, and I give to the poor.
8: What poor?
0: Us poor.
1: To Fields, dishonesty was the best policy.
13: Is this a game of chance?
9: Not the way I play it, no.
14: Would you like to make a few honest dollars for yourself?
0: Do I have to be honest?
15: You're a fraud, a charlatan, and a rogue, sir.
0: Is any of that in my favor?
16: I claim that ferry boat race was the world's greatest gamble.
0: No, don't forget, Lady Godiva put everything she had on a horse.
17: Mary, you're okay. I voted for you last election 5 times.
1: Here is his straight-faced explanation of why they call him Honest John.
0: The time of which I speak, I'm tending bar up at Medicine Hat. Well, a guy used to come in there with a glass eye. I used to wait on him. He used to take this glass eye out and put it in a tumbler of water. He comes in one day, and he forgets the glass eye. I found it. The next morning when he came in, I said, young man, here's your glass eye. And I gave it back to him. Ever since that day, I've been known as Honest John.
1: A man who can resist stealing somebody else's glass eye can't be all bad. This convict finds him running a crooked shell game in a carnival.
0: Who will be the next to outwit me? Little game of chance. Come one and come all. The old army game.
1: Meanwhile, entering the fairgrounds are Field's natural enemies, the mayor and his wife, representing law and order.
18: There ain't a bit of gambling going on inside the grounds, Your Honor.
19: Mighty glad to hear it.
20: Yes, indeed. Shall we go ahead, Count?
19: Yes, Mayor.
0: This is not a game of chance, it's a game of science and skill. Who will get you fall?
21: Comes the mayor.
1: Fields changes his spiel without batting an eyelash.
0: Gambling, my dear friend, is the root of all evil. For years, I was a victim of this awful scourge. Gambling, a helpless pawn in the toils of Beelzebub. Beelzebub. Beelzebub. Lucifer.
7: But I can find the pea.
4: Quiet, quiet. Get away, get away. Go on, hold on. Get out of it. Get out.
0: That, ladies and gentlemen, concludes the lecture for this evening.
22: Permit me to shake your hand, sir.
0: This?
22: I'm Mayor Farnsworth.
0: Well, Your Honor, this is indeed an honor. I am very glad to know you. I am Dr. Eustace P. McGoggle, F-A-S-N. Perhaps you've read my book on the evils of wagering?
22: No.
0: You haven't? It has a blue cover.
2: Maybe that'll recall it to your mind.
12: Go right ahead with your lecture, Doctor.
2: Unfortunately, I've just concluded. Are you staying on the grounds all evening?
12: No. I'm leaving at 9:30.
2: 9:30. Well, my next lecture, unfortunately, doesn't go on till 9:32.
21: Ladies and gentlemen, it has been my great privilege many years ago, whilst traveling through the mountains of Paraguay, to find the Acqui Indians drinking the juice out of the cacti.
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23: There's been a mistake in my change.
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25: What's a kitten stocking?
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1: Here he is dealing with circus performers.
21: I'm taking on the personality of a Mexican jumping bean. 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
26: I'll take it.
21: Now, thank you, sir. Here you are. Now, ladies and gentlemen.
26: I'll give you $5.
21: Quiet, please. Now, ladies and gentlemen.
26: Yes, but I'll give you $5.
21: Now, ladies and gentlemen.
26: I give you a $5 bill.
21: You're quite right. I catch on. The gentleman wishes 5 bottles. Here you are.
26: Well, I don't want 5 bottles.
21: No more. Ladies and gentlemen, only 5 bottles to each person.
26: What?
21: Purple Bark Sarsaparilla is good for man or beast to grow hair and also remove warts. The sun never sets on Purple Bark Sarsaparilla.
1: And one of his great barker routines of all time, his cure for hoarseness.
21: 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It cures hoarseness. It will cure the most stubborn case of hoarseness. I have been a martyr to the disease of hoarseness for many years. This malignant disease, whenever speaking in public as I do, and I depend, it cures hoarseness. It'll cure the most stubborn cases of hoarseness. One sip of the bottle. It cures hoarseness. Only the first to buy a bottle.
27: Were you ever a play actor?
21: My dear, last night that I appeared in Punka City, the house was so crowded, they couldn't applaud that way. They had to applaud this way.
27: Oh, how wonderful.
21: Nothing really. In Keokuk one night, they were so jammed in they couldn't laugh. Ha, ha, ha. They had to laugh. Ho, ho, ho.
1: He was the braggart and a teller of tall tales. He made prevarication an art. He lied about golf. For instance,
21: I haven't played since playing in the Thousand Islands many years ago. I used to be in the dressing business up there. In the early days in the Thousand Islands, we used to tee off on one island, drive to the other.
27: How far is it from one island to the other?
21: Oh, about a mile.
27: Really? You could drive a mile?
21: We used to putt a quarter of a mile. Of course, we had to have the wind behind us.
1: He lied about ping pong.
21: Oh, I play ping pong. Oh, do I play ping? I didn't get you the first time.
3: I was one-time champion of the Tri-State League and the Lesser Antilles. Didn't know one card from the other when I started, but I stayed up at night marking with a pin.
1: He told tall tales about his prowess at croquet.
5: Professor, do you croquet?
2: No, I do not. I used to do a little tatting in the trains occasionally.
5: Oh, no, Professor. Croquet, you know.
2: Oh, yes. I helped write the game.
5: No.
2: Oh, toured the world, giving lessons and also lecturing.
5: Don't say.
2: Yeah. But of course, I haven't had a bat in my hand for more than a year. What lazy lout left these wires all over the lawn?
1: He added new dimensions to the art of bragging.
3: The old Senate days, I used to direct Fatty Arbuckle, Charlie Chaplin, Buster Keaton, and the rest of them. I can't get the celluloid out of my blood.
6: I was born in Philadelphia, but raised in Waxahachie, Texas. I shot a man's nose off down there many years ago.
8: Shot a man's nose off?
6: A man had a rather prominent proboscis, after the fashion of all eminent men. Stood on the corner, pulled out a shooting iron, says, I'm going to shoot that man's nose off. Shot it off as clean as you could cut it with a buzzsaw.
5: Oh, you know my gardener?
2: I knew his father. He used to work for me at my silver, gold, and platinum mine up at Cohen's Gulch.
1: Here is his classic description of his encounter with Indians to a skeptical audience.
6: My last encounter with the Redskins was over 35 years ago. I was a mere stripling.
9: Is that so?
6: I whipped out my revolver.
9: Revolvers weren't invented 35 years ago.
6: I know that. But the Indians didn't know it. Doesn't matter. I threw it away.
5: Oh, how exciting. Please don't interrupt.
6: I just swum the rapids. Had my canoe under one arm and a Rocky Mountain goat under the other.
9: How could you swim without the use of your arms?
6: In those days, I had very strong legs. Very strong limbs.
5: You must have been full of fire in your youth.
6: I had to carry fire insurance until I was over 40. As I arrived on the riverbank, I was encountered by the entire tribe of the Shug Indians, the most ferocious. Have you ever been to the Shug country?
9: No, I haven't.
6: Oh, that's fine. I unsheathed my bowie knife and cut a path through this wall of human flesh, dragging my canoe behind me.
9: But what happened to the goat?
6: He was very good with mustard.
3: Sleep, the most beautiful experience in life, except drink.
1: Although Fields disliked many things, alcohol wasn't one of them. Historians claim he was hooked on it because, as a hungry kid, the only food he had access to was at the free lunch counter in the saloon. Whatever the cause, the result was very funny.
7: You were up late last night.
3: The Duchess and I sat up at 4 o'clock. We killed 3 quarts of rye.
7: The Duchess drank?
3: No, she doesn't drink. We're playing pinochle.
5: Suppose she were entertaining a nice young man in her home and you came in looking like that, with your shoes off, your suspenders down, and your breath smelling of cheap liquor.
3: Cheap? $4 a gallon.
10: Was I in here last night and did I spend a $20 bill?
7: Yeah.
10: Oh, boy, what a load that is off my mind. I thought I'd lost it.
5: I hope that wasn't whiskey you were drinking.
3: I know, dear, just a little sheep dip. Panacea for all stomach ailments. During one of my trips through Afghanistan, we lost our corkscrew. Compelled to live on food and water.
7: Will you play cards?
3: Several days.
7: Hit up, quick!
11: Stand clear, boss.
13: You're all teed up, sir.
11: Thank you. What do you mean, I'm all teed up? Don't be rude. How far is this hole?
13: 420 yards, sir.
11: 420 yards. 420 yards. The wind against me. Hand me that putter. Thank you.
3: Now stand clear, boy, and keep your eye on the ball. By the way, did you bring a ball with you? Wonderful. There's your marvelous club. Walk that club in Europe. Where's that club I bought in India? Let me see that Indian club. Never mind. Wait a minute. I bought a wonderful club in Toronto. Give me that Canadian club.
1: He not only found comedy in drinking, but in the side effect, the hangover.
8: You gotta write a book. The Art of Arising the Morning After.
14: Somebody put too many olives in my martinis last night.
5: Should I get you a bromo?
14: No, I couldn't stand the noise.
8: What a conk. The two-headed boy in the circus never had such a headache.
15: I feel as though the Russian army had been walking over my tongue and their stocking feet.
1: He went out of his way to put down all non-alcoholic beverages. For instance, he disapproved of tea.
5: Sometime, when your duties permit, I'd enjoy having you to tea.
8: Tea? Yes, fine. I'd like that, yes.
5: Shall we say sometime soon?
8: Let's say sometime. Goodbye.
5: Don't forget tea. I make wonderful crumpets, too.
8: Tea and crumpets. Tea and crumpets, what a combination. Get my bottle out of that lower drawer, will you?
1: Here he plays a crooked ventriloquist. Fields picks up a stray dog and takes him into a bar. By throwing his voice, he tries to convince the bartender that the mutt is actually a talking dog.
16: Howdy there, a little whiskey straight, please. What'll you have?
17: Milk, as usual, in a saucer.
1: The bartender can't believe his ears as he stares at the dog in amazement.
16: I want a little milk, have it in a saucer.
15: What kind of a dog is he?
16: He's a cross between a Manchurian yak and an Australian dingo.
15: Well, that's funny. There's some folks right down the road here got a dog exactly like him, but he can't talk.
16: Well, naturally, I've devoted a lot of time to this dog. Taught him everything he knows.
15: Is he for sale?
16: No, for a price.
15: Well, I'll give you $20 for him.
16: I hate to sell him. But, I'll let him go. This breaks my heart.
1: As Fields turns to leave, the dog speaks.
17: Just for selling me, I'll never speak another word as long as I live.
16: He's a stubborn little fellow. I'm afraid he'll keep his word.
5: Do you like children?
15: I do if they're properly cooked.
1: W.C. Fields detested children and always portrayed them as nasty little swine.
25: Don't you love me anymore?
14: Certainly I love you.
5: Don't you strike that child.
14: Well, he's not going to tell me I don't love him.
1: Of course, there were exceptions.
8: I'm very fond of children. Girl children, around 18 and 20.
14: Oh, fudge! Cease! Don't you use that sort of language before my innocent little daughter. Or I shall be compelled to lay hands upon you. First!
1: He was against motherhood, fatherhood, and brotherhood, and took every opportunity of denouncing these popular virtues. The honeymoon. He talks to his Indian pal, Milton.
8: Milton, my brain, go upstairs and park your stoical presence outside the teepee of Mrs. Twilly.
15: We're married, you know.
8: I'll proceed to the local gin mill and absorb a beaker of fire water.
18: Big Chief got a new squaw?
8: New is right. She hasn't been unwrapped yet.
1: He was against marriage.
8: Women are like elephants to me. I like to look at them, but I wouldn't want to own one.
1: He took great pleasure in throwing in morbid jokes involving relatives.
19: Mr. Whiffen tells me your wife has passed away.
16: Yes, the poor dear was killed in Upper Sandusky. Run over by a pie wagon.
1: Or there is this little touching scene.
19: Did your wife have any distinguishing marks? Any birthmarks?
8: Sir?
19: I'm sorry, but I have to ask.
16: Yes, I must confess. She had, sideburns.
1: Sometimes his attitude towards marriage softened.
5: Why didn't you ever marry?
8: I was in love with a beautiful blonde once, dear. She drove me to drink. That's the one thing I'm indebted to her for.
1: He wrote many scenes in which he himself was the victim. Here he is, pitted against one of his pet hates, waitresses.
20: And another thing, you're always squawking about something. If it isn't a steak, it's something else.
8: I didn't squawk about the steak, dear. I merely said I didn't see that old horse that used to be tethered outside here.
1: The waitress, of course, gets even when she takes his order.
8: Two fermented eggs in glass.
20: Cup.
8: Yes, cup. And some whole wheat...
20: White.
21: Some white bread, yes. And a cup of mocha java with cream.
20: Milk?
21: Milk, yes, that's fine.
20: Count. Two in the water, easy.
21: Don't let ever come in here. The flies get the best of everything. Go away.
1: Another characteristic is his obvious lack of sympathy for human suffering.
0: I didn't sleep well last night.
21: You didn't, man?
0: I'm troubled with insomnia.
21: Oh, insomnia. Well, I know a good cure for it.
0: Yeah?
21: Get plenty of sleep.
1: To show his lack of sympathy, here Fields is telling one of his tall tales.
21: How are you?
14: Your son tells me you've had quite an experience with wild animals, sort of a big game hunter.
21: Well, I had quite an experience up at Lake Titicaca. Yes, up at Lake Titicaca, I had a wonderful experience with a rattlesnake.
14: Stop it. My wife's allergic to snakes.
1: Now that he knows that the woman has a morbid fear of snakes, he really pours it on.
21: As I was telling her, up at Lake Titicaca, this rattlesnake. I don't know. Probably had too much to drink. Up at Lake Titicaca, this rattlesnake was imprisoned under a rock. I took the rock and rolled it off the little fellow's back. To show his appreciation, he followed me down to the, the wiki-op. We were living in a little place there.
14: Get us some whiskey.
21: Yeah, give me one, too. Ginger ale on the side. The rattlesnake followed me. Followed me down to my shack. What's the matter with these guys? Followed me down to the shack.
20: What happened?
21: I don't know. Probably drinking too much. Followed me down to the shack. The rattlesnake followed me down to the shack. I took my socks off and put it over the snake. My name's Twilly, Cuthbert J. Twilly, one of the old Back Bay Twilly.
1: Funny names were a passion with Fields, and throughout his career, he took a great delight in creating the weirdest names for his characters.
21: D. Ellsworth Stubbins, in the flesh.
14: My dear Mrs. Hemoglobin, when I first saw you, I was so enamored with your beauty.
20: Oh, Mr. Fields.
14: I ran to the basket, jumped in, went down to the city and bought myself a wedding outfit.
4: Squawk Mulligan tells me you buried your wife several years ago.
21: Oh, yes, I had to. She died. J. Farnsworth Wallaby. He's an Australian sheep man. You played golf with him. I had a friend with him. The Miffin Tip of Boffindale, an Indian potentate.
12: Og, I'd like you to meet my father. Father, this is Og Ogilvy.
21: Og Ogilvy. Sounds like a bubble in a bathtub.
14: Larceny, whipsnake?
21: Give me that telegram. It's not larceny. It's larceny. And it's not whipsnake. It's whipsnake. I used to be one of the Schickelgruber sisters. Remember the Schickelgruber sisters?
4: No.
21: I love beef dumpling.
4: No.
21: Slankwire. I told you before never to call me Mr. Bissonette in front of Mrs. Bissonette.
1: He used ridiculous pseudonyms for himself as writer of his own films, such as Mahatma Kane Jeeves, Otis Cribble Cobblers, and Charles Snavely. He delighted in all kinds of gibberish sounds, as in this introduction to an opera.
21: Ladies and gentlemen, I have the honor of rendering for your approval this evening the first Doogie-Jig of the opera Schreckensnatz, by Gilka Kimmel and Ossip Pipito.
1: Music itself was something he never cared for, and his rendition of song seems to verify that opinion.
21: I'd rather have two girls at 21 each than one girl at 42.
14: What's that tune you're playing?
22: It's brand new, Commodore. They call it Swanee River.
21: No good. It'll be forgotten in 2 weeks. People can't remember the tune.
1: Or this elegant Swiss yodeling song.

0: Good night, boy.
1: Actually, the phrases that he delivered through that magnificent nose was all the music he ever wanted.
2: What a gorgeous day. What a fulgent sunshine. What a fulgent sunshine, yes. It was a day of this sort that McGillicuddy brothers murdered their mother with an axe.
3: And that was Gary Owens announcing that. Now, Fields had a great hit on the radio, and it was playing against Edgar Bergen, who was a ventriloquist, and especially Edgar Bergen's wooden dummy, who was actually more famous than Bergen himself. A lot of people thought Charlie McCarthy was actually a real boy, but he was a ventriloquist dummy. And this has been excerpted a few times, but here is the original show from 1941.
4: Makers of Chase and Sanborn Coffee, the blend that's friendship in a cup, present Edgar Bergen, Bud Abbott and Lou Costello, Ray Noble and his orchestra, our guest W.C. Fields, and...
5: There's a little lad with freckles on his nose. Could it be young Bill? No matter where he goes.
4: Everybody's friend but Bill Fields, Charlie McCarthy.

0: Thank you, thank you. And welcome from me to you and to everybody. And from good old Jason Sanborn to it, chum. That's friendship in a cup. And welcome to Mr. W.C. Fields. He's friendship in a hiccup.
1: All right, Charlie. No.
0: Oh, here's a chair for you, Mr. Bergen. Won't you sit down?
1: Well, now, thank you, Charlie. Thank you.
0: May I pour some coffee for you, Mr. Noble? I brought some down here.
2: Well, thanks, Charles. Yes, I will have just a spot of it.
0: Oh, that's nice. You're welcome to a chair, yes.
1: Well, now, what is all this about, Charlie? This doing things for people, being so considerate of others all of a sudden.
0: Well, I just figure, Mr. Bergen, that we're friends.
1: Yes.
0: And what's friends for if you don't help them out?
1: Well, that's quite right.
0: You'd stand up for me and stand behind me if I needed it, wouldn't you, huh?
1: Yes, Charlie, I would, yes. I'll stand behind you if you're right.
0: If I'm right?
1: Yes.
0: Well, but can I stand behind you if I'm wrong? That's what I want to know.
1: No, I'm sorry, Charlie. Oh, I'm beginning to understand now. All this good behavior wouldn't have anything to do with Mr. Fields coming here today, would it?
0: Well, I thought maybe we'd all stick together and I wouldn't have to apologize.
1: Oh, I see.
0: Yes.
1: I thought as much. Well, don't think for a minute, young man, that you're going to get out of apologizing to Mr. Fields.
0: But I thought...
1: No. Why, the idea of rigging up a skunk trap in Mr. Fields' garden and tripping him up.
0: Yeah?
1: Yes.
0: That's bad.
1: That's very bad. Of course it is. Why, that sort of a thing? Well, it's a menace to society.
0: Since when is Fields society? Now, never mind.
1: There are no two ways about it, young man. You must apologize. Yes.
0: Well, what'll I say? I can say, Mr. Fields, I'm sorry about catching you in my skunk trap.
1: Yes.
0: It was a case of mistaken identity.
1: No. Do you realize that Mr. Fields hurt himself when he fell?
0: He did?
1: Yes, of course he did.
0: I thought maybe his nose would break his fall.
1: Now, wait. Well, young man,
0: huh?
1: It's up to you. An apology is in order, and you must hold out the olive branch.
0: Yeah?
1: Yes.
0: I must hold it out.
1: Yes.
0: What's the use? He'll only fall over that, too.
1: No. Charlie, you should have respect for Mr. Fields.
0: Why?
1: Well, he's a very famous man.
0: He thinks he's pretty good, I know. Yes. He thinks the whole world revolves around him. And it does, most of the time, too.
1: Nevertheless... Mr. Fields deserves an apology.
0: Yep.
1: Yes, and it must come from you.
0: Yep.
1: Yes. After all, he's an upright citizen, so it must be done.
0: Yeah. Okay. You get him upright, and I'll apologize, Norman.
1: Well, that'll be enough out of you, young man. Now, what are you going to say to Mr. Fields?
0: Oh, will you help me out, Mr. Durgan?
1: All right. Why don't you say something like this? My dear Mr. Fields.
0: Yeah?
1: I beg leave to make restitution for my intrusion.
0: That's fancy.
1: Yes. Tears of anguish fall upon my unhappy breast. Can you say that?
0: Sure. Tears of anguish fall upon my unhappy breast. Chest.
1: No, breast.
0: Breast, yes.
1: I smite my lonely bosom in agony of shame.
0: Yeah?
1: Yes.
0: I smite my lonely bosom.
1: Yes.
0: In agony.
1: Of shame.
0: Of shame.
1: Yes. Now take it again.
0: I smite it by my bosom in shame.
1: The whole thing.
0: I smite. I smite it once.
1: Well, smite it again. Now start from the beginning.
0: Oh, Mr. Fields, in restitution at your institution, on my unhappy vest.
1: Yes.
0: You smutty baboon.
1: No, wait.
0: You smite my baboon.
1: No.
0: You smite.
1: No, let's continue. All right. Oh, shame. Oh, disgrace. Oh, humility.
0: Oh, nuts. I can't go through with it.

0: When it's time to be up and doing, here's the key to a better start.
1: Darling, breakfast ready.
2: So am I. Good morning, Mrs. Hart, my dear.
3: Mr. Hart, the coffee's here. It's friendship in a cup, my dear.
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6: Say, Abbott, what's Costello doing? Putting on the dog?
7: No, I don't know, Ray. Why do you ask that?
6: Well, he wanted to know the name of my tailor.
7: Oh, there's nothing wrong with that. The boy probably wants to get himself a new outfit. You see, we're going to do a jungle picture. Costello's going to play a big game hunter.
8: Hey, Charlie!
7: Yes.
8: Hey, McCarty!
7: All right.
8: Hey, Abbott!
7: All right, quiet.
8: Hey, Abbott!
7: Costello.
8: Carney, everybody.
7: Hey, Costello, what is this?
8: Oh, I'm all ready, Abbott. I'm all dressed for my part in the picture.
7: Well, what are you doing dressed up in that tuxedo? You're going to be a big game hunter.
8: I thought you said a big dame hunter.
7: No. Is that it?
8: Yeah, I don't go around get dressed up like this while hunting.
7: I know
8: like
7: that. It's too hot in Africa to wear a tuxedo. I'm wearing a sarong.
8: You're wearing a what?
7: A sarong.
8: Sarong?
7: Mm-hmm. Wait a minute. What are you laughing about? Have you ever seen me in a sarong?
8: No, but I seen a lamb chop with panties on it.
7: Please, never mind that.
8: That lamb chop had more meat on it than you have.
7: All right, Costello, please be serious. The title of our new picture is Hunting Big Game in Africa. By the way, are you a hunter?
8: Am I a hunter?
7: Mm-hmm.
8: One time in Africa, I come face to face with a ferocious lion.
7: And then what happened?
8: Well, I snapped at the lion.
7: Yes.
8: Then the lion snapped at me.
7: Yes.
8: And something suddenly whizzed past me.
7: What was it?
8: Pomona.
7: Oh, come on, please. Oh, say.
8: And then my uncle came to my rescue, and I finally brought the lion home stuffed.
7: What was he stuffed with?
8: With my uncle.
7: All right, okay. Now, look. Now, pay close attention. Now, in this picture, Clark Gable is supposed to save Rita Hayworth from a savage...
8: Rita Hayworth from...
7: Rita Hayworth. Now, wait a minute, will you? Just a minute. Now, listen close, will you? He's saving the both of them from a savage, man-eating lion. But instead of Gable fighting the lion, a stuntman jumps in and takes his place.
8: That guy must be nuts. What's his name?
7: Costello.
8: Costello. Mm. Oh, I like to meet that guy. Mm. Costello! That's me!
7: Yeah, of course it's you. You're going to fight the lion for Gable.
8: And how much money do I get?
7: What do you care about the money? It's the experience you need.
8: Fine experience. Lion meets boy. Lion eats boy.
7: Oh, come on.
8: I don't get it.
7: Now, don't be silly. This lion is tame.
8: Well, so am I, but I get hungry.
7: All right, now, look. Take it easy. Now, here is the scene. As we enter the jungle, we are in search of big game. There you are.
8: Ooh! Ooh!
7: What's the matter?
8: Ooh!
7: What's the matter?
8: Ooh! A big bird just came out of a pond and flew straight at me.
7: Duck?
8: No, hit me right in the puss.
7: Oh, quiet. Stay close to me and be on the lookout for wild animals.
8: I hope we don't run into a whiffs enough.
7: What kind of an animal is that?
8: You know, one of those things that looks like a black cat with a streak of white down his back.
7: That's a skunk.
8: That's what I said, a whiffs enough.
7: All right, now. Come on, will you please, Costello, and I'll get with it. And watch your step and follow me. Is that a lion?
8: It wasn't something I yet.
7: Hey, wait a minute.
8: Abbott. Get us out of here.
7: Quick.
8: Get me out of here.
7: Costello, quick. Peek through the bushes there. Do you see anything?
8: Yeah.
7: What is it?
8: There's a mama lion and a papa lion.
7: Where are the cubs?
8: In sixth place.
7: All right. Watch out, Costello. One of the lions is coming towards us. Get ready. It's going to take two of us to kill him.
8: It's only going to take one of us.
7: How do you figure that out?
8: Because I ain't going to be here.
7: Come back here, Costello. I thought you said you weren't afraid to face death.
8: I ain't, but that lion ain't dead.
7: Oh, come on.
8: How much money did you say I'm going to get for this?
7: What do you care about the money? It's the experience you need. Oh, here comes the lion. Now listen, you do whatever he does. Look, he's staring at you. Stare right back.
8: Okay.
7: Come on. Come on, he's roaring at you. Roar back.
8: Okay.
7: Come on. He's wagging his tail.
8: That lets me out.
7: Oh. Wait a minute. Oh. He's coming this way.
8: Hey, Abbott.
7: What?
8: Abbott.
7: What?
8: Let's make a hole for the lion to fall in.
7: Not a hole, a pit.
8: A what?
7: Pit, Costello, pit.
8: Pit? Why don't you say expectorate?
7: All right.
8: Pit. I didn't know you talk baby talk.
7: All right, forget about it. Look, the lion sees Rita and Gable. He's getting ready to spring. Move in closer and he'll get you instead. Go ahead.
8: Not till I find out how much money I'm getting.
7: For the last time, what do you care about the money? It's the experience you need. Here comes the lion. Here he comes.
8: Help! Quicksand! Quicksand!
7: I don't see any quicksand.
8: No. I mean quick. Sand for help.
7: No. Stand where you are. Now look, as the lion runs by, you grab him by the mane.
8: By the mane what?
7: The mane. Mane. Lion's neck.
8: They do. Now, what do you know? I don't feel like nicking him anyway. Abbott, I got him. I shot him in the foot and knocked his teeth out.
7: Now, wait a minute. How could you shoot him in the foot and knock his teeth out?
8: He was biting his nails.
7: Nice shot, Costello. Your job is completed.
8: Okay.
7: Hey, wait a minute. Look. Rita Hayworth is getting ready to give our hero a great...
8: Rita Hayworth!
7: Rita
8: Hayworth!
7: She wins! Quiet. She's getting ready to give her hero a great big kiss.
8: Oh, boy. I can hardly wait. How do I look?
7: What do you mean? Gable is the hero. You're just a stuntman.
8: I know, but I killed the lion, didn't I?
7: Well.
8: Why can't I kiss her?
7: Well, you're not being paid to kiss her.
8: What do I care about the money? It's the experience I need.

0: I'll be gone when he gets here, yes, indeed. Oh, I'll sneak around when he gets here, yes, indeed.
1: All right, young man. Huh? You better stay right here where you are.
0: Yeah.
1: Yes, indeed. And I think I hear Mr. Fields coming.
0: Oh. Oi, oi, oi, oi, oi. Are you sure he's coming, Bergen? You kid me.
1: No. Yes. Yes, it is.
0: What?
1: Yes, it is, Charlie.
0: Is it really?
1: Yes, it's W.C. Fields, all right.
0: Oh, can you see him?
1: Well, I can just see a little of him.
0: Yeah?
1: I can see him sticking his nose in the door.
0: Sticking his nose in the door?
1: Yes.
0: Oh, well, then it'll be 5 minutes before he gets here.
2: Well,
0: Jiggers! Jiggers! Let me out of here. Calling Captain Kildare.
2: All right.
0: Oh.
3: Good friend.
2: Hello, Edgar. How are you?
1: Oh, hello, Mr. Fields. Hello.
2: Where's the little woodpecker snack bar?
1: Well, now, Bill, I can explain everything about that incident.
2: Explain why your belligerent little bundling board perpetrated an act of sabotage by stretching a wire across my garden path.
1: Yes, I'd be glad to do that. You see, it was perfectly innocent, Bill. You see, he was setting a skunk trap. That's what he was doing.
2: Oh, a skunk trap.
1: Yes, yes.
2: Oh, that's fine. That covers everything.
1: Yeah.
2: Thanks for the compliment.
1: Oh, well, I didn't mean it that way.
2: That's okay. Nevertheless, the other evening, as I was traversing my garden in search of flora and fauna, Flora is my cook, you know.
1: Oh, I see.
2: Rather likable young lady.
1: Uh-huh.
2: Makes wonderful crepes.
1: Yes, well, I believe all that, but that's really none of my
2: business. Well, I was walking along when I unexpectedly tripped, and the next thing I knew, I was prostrate on terra firma.
1: Oh.
2: Which was not unusual in itself, but the circumstances.
1: Yes, I can believe that. But, Bill, let's get back to the skunk trap, remember?
2: Oh, you mean Flora?
1: No. The skunk trap.
2: Ah, I see what you mean.
1: Yes.
2: Well, I'll tell you, it was quite an experience.
1: Yeah.
2: I broke my femur and fractured my decanter.
1: Oh, no. Well, now, that does sound rather serious, Bill.
2: Yes, it was. I hurried to the hospital. Clang, clang, clang.
1: Clang, clang, clang. Yes, I remember that.
2: After 2 days in the hospital, I took a turn for the nurse. Work. Yes, it is. It's the secretary.
1: Yes.
2: And I took some beautiful x-rays of my leg. 6 reels of them.
1: 6 reels, that's fine. A feature, huh?
2: Yeah.
1: What'd they find, Bill, in your...
2: Just I expected. They found my leg was hollow.
1: Is that... tell me, Bill, were you running a fever, too?
2: No, I had some trouble with my blood pressure.
1: Oh, I see. Rather high?
2: 90 proof.
1: Yeah.
2: But a wonderful place, that hospital.
1: Yeah.
2: Very comfortable bed.
1: Well, that helps, yeah.
2: Even had mattresses on the wall.
1: Oh, they made you feel right at home, did they, Bill?
2: Oh, yes, it did. Yes, until I suffered a nervous breakdown.
1: Now, don't tell me you had a nervous breakdown, Bill. Oh, that's awful. Well, Charlie certainly has caused you a lot of trouble, hasn't he?
2: I don't blame the little fella, Edgar. I love him. He's all right.
1: Oh, he's lying.
2: Even though my fall also caused a pulled tendon, Paget's disease, double vision, bad case of pernicious dandruff.
1: No.
2: Not to mention Logo and the Magogo and Ralph Adelman.
1: Oh, now, wait a minute. That's
2: enough.
1: Yeah.
2: Complicated by a slight case of Miffendiff and Poppendale and a slip...
1: What?
2: A slip sacroiliac.
1: No, a slip...
2: Thrown in, yeah.
1: A slip, what was that?
2: Sacroiliac.
1: How do you spell that?
2: S-A-C-R-O
1: yeah.
2: Hyphen.
1: Yeah.
2: From there on, you're on your own.
1: You know, Bill, it's really a wonder that you recovered from all that.
2: Oh, yeah. The croakers had given me up in despair.
1: Yeah.
2: One day they just...

0: to the boy.
1: Yeah?
0: Where is the little fire hazard?
1: Yeah. I think I'll call him in there, Bill. Just a moment. Oh, Charlie!
2: He's not here.
3: Never mind.
0: Charlie!
3: I want you to know that Bill is right here.
2: Yes?
3: Yes, and he knows all about it.
2: Uh-huh.
3: And Charlie wants to talk to you.
2: Yeah?
3: Yeah. No.
2: Good evening, Mr. Fields.
0: What did he say?
2: I said, good evening, that's all.
0: Let's not jump at conclusions.
3: Charlie, I've been telling Mr. Fields that you want to apologize. Now, isn't that right?
2: Yes, it is. Yes, I do, Mr. Fields. I do.
0: Well, that's just fine, my little chump. Chum. Yeah. There she goes again. That family. Tell me, my little man, why did you set a trap in my garden? Don't you know there aren't any skunks there?
2: No skunks in your garden, Mr. Fields?
0: No.
2: I'm sorry.
0: No wildlife, with one possible exception. My place is occasionally infested with a herd of pink mastodons.
2: Pink mastodons. Oh, pink. Elephants.
0: That's right.
2: I hear that the elephants around your place take aspirin to get rid of W.C. Fields.
0: lovable little nipper.
2: Yeah.
0: Is it true, Edgar, that Charlie can trace his ancestry back to an old chestnut stump, the abode of a family of polecats?
1: Yeah. this is like the old days, isn't it, Bill?
2: Yeah, boy. Remember how we used to fight, Mr. Field?
0: Yeah.
2: Foolish, wasn't it?
0: As far as my little friend. But we're above that sort of thing now.
1: Yeah, those are the good old days, aren't they, Bill?
0: Yeah, remember the time I said I'd slice you into a Venetian blind?
2: Yeah.
0: That was a good one. I think I don't know, was it?
2: Yeah, sure was. Remember how I topped you by saying that makes me shudder? Oh, that was good. I liked it.
0: Who said you topped me?
2: I topped you.
0: Why, the only laugh you ever got was a sneer from a disgruntled termite.
2: Why? You keep that up and you play a return engagement at the hospital.
0: Better be careful, my little friend. You know, wood pulp is in the priority list.
2: Yeah, well, listen, you long-nosed anteater. Now, wait a minute, dear doctor.
1: Gentlemen, please, gentlemen.
2: Bergen, I'm afraid Mr. Fields just doesn't love me anymore, that's all.
0: Don't tell me I don't love you or I'll break every knot in your body.
1: Yeah, now, wait a minute, please. That's the wrong attitude, Bill. Why can't we be friends? What do you say, Charlie?
2: Okay. I'll make one more attempt at appeasement.
1: Yes.
2: Then I'll fire on sight.
1: Yes, sir. You'll do nothing of the kind, Charlie. You're going to be nice to Mr. Fields.
2: But he doesn't like me.
1: Yes.
0: Why, I idolize the little chap. I'd do anything for him.
2: Would you, Mr. Fields?
0: Why, I'd be glad to. Anything the little chap craves.
2: Hey, well, Mr. Fields, I have a new bicycle, you see.
0: Oh, would you like a bell?
2: Well,
0: I can, I'm not affluent, but I could buy you a bell.
2: Well, that's nice that I have a bell. But I was just wondering if I could borrow... Oh, I don't suppose it'd be right.
0: You yes, know, it's all right,
2: oh,
0: Charles.
2: No,
0: I love
2: isn't.
0: The little
2: No,
0: child.
2: No, it isn't right.
0: Oh.
2: Could I borrow your nose for a tail light? No, no.
0: So you see, Edgar, it's no use.
1: Well, Bill, it's only the mischief in the boy. That's all it is. That's what makes him say those things. Why, Charlie is his own worst enemy.
0: Not while I am around, he's not. Can he borrow my nose for a tail light? Why, I'll fill him full of lead and use him for a pencil.
2: Yes. Let go of my lap, old Bergen. Here, wait a minute. I want to hang one on him.
1: No, you don't hang one. Now, stop it. Remember, Mr. Fields is not a well man, are you, Bill?
0: No, that's right, Edgar.
1: He's sickly.
2: Yeah.
0: I've been a fragile thing of beauty ever since I was born.
1: Yeah.
2: Why, you weren't born. You were squeezed out of a bar rag. Now,
0: shut him up. He's full of chipmunks.
1: Yeah. You are so... Now, gentlemen, please, will you please stop?
0: Oh, my nose, a tail light.
1: Well, I'm sorry.
0: Why, if you were sawdust on a barroom floor, I'd walk 10 blocks to a drugstore to get an ice cream soda.
2: Yeah,
0: horseradish flavor.
2: Looks like a tail light. That's what I see.

0: In silver, it's Sterling.
1: And slivers, it's Charles McCarthy.
0: In violins, it's Stradivarius.
2: How about W.C. Fiddle?
0: Oh. In Athens, it's the Parthenon.
1: Lovely place. Played a split week there once.
0: In every field, true greatness stands out, head and shoulders above the crowd.
2: I know one field where the nose stands out. Looks like a tail on.
1: That McCarthy needs a new paint job. A good shellacking wouldn't do him any harm. I've got a nose like a taillight, have I?
2: Yes, yes.
0: In our field, it's Chase and Sanborn, a truly great coffee.
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0: 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Well, it is several things going on at the moment. This is Flag Week, and today is Flag Day. Now, we started off the program with just before 8 with a song by the Andrews Sisters. And here we'll start the second hour with the Android Sisters.
1: What have they done to my flag?
2: My beautiful, beautiful flag. My glorious stars and stripes.
1: They raised at Iwo Jima.
2: They raised at the Twin Towers.
1: My flag.
2: And liberty
1: and justice
2: for all. What have they done to my flag?
1: My beautiful, beautiful flag. The most unwanted flag in the world.
2: What have they done?
1: When I am ashamed.
2: Ashamed to fly.
1: My beautiful, beautiful flag. I fly my flag.
2: Fly it proud and high.
1: What does this mean?
2: I want to invade.
1: To kill.
2: To conquer.
1: To expand.
2: Your empire.

Oh my. The Android Sisters. Yes, well, yes, there are other things we're celebrating. We were celebrating Bourbon Day, and one of the people who did that very effectively, Spike Jonze.

to wash it down. Whoa! Clink, clink, no more to drink. I had a cellar full, but now it's gone. Drink, drink, for a glass is clink. I like the anvil chorus and my head is splitting. A brinky, a busty. Oh, brother. Oh, ow. What do I do now? Pink elephants are running after me. Well, that's the pistol to silk. From now on, I'll stick to milk. Nothing else to drink.

0: Well, if those hiccups sounded familiar, yeah, that was Mel Blanc performing with Spike Jones. Now, a great pioneering production in the late 60s was Frank Zappa and the Mothers of Invention. They really explored, one of the very earliest people to explore the real possibilities of multi-track studio recording. And they made a recording which was heavily inspirational to the Firesign Theater. And here it is. It's called America Drinks and Goes Home.
1: This is a special request.

time to close. I hope you've had as much fun as we have. Don't forget the jam session Sunday. Mandy Tension will be by. Monday night's dance contest night. Twist contest. Gonna give away peanut butter jelly bologna sandwiches for all of you. It really has been fun. I hope we played your requests, the songs you like to hear. Nice to see you, Bob. How's it going? How's the kids? Wonderful. Nice to see you. Yes. Oh, Bill Bailey. Oh. The drum solo. Right. Yeah, we'll do that. Wonderful. Nice to see you again.

0: Schneider.
1: Pretty insane, yes. Well, that's Frank Zappa, the mothers of invention. What do you expect? Yeah, it did indeed have an influence on the Fire Sign Theater, and they were excited about the potential of using multitrack. They were the first people, actually, to use multitrack recording to produce audio theater. It was a great moment in the history of the art. And they went on to do an awful lot of things, but they did some eating and drinking as well. And when they did, it came out, well, something like this.
2: I'm Stuffed Prawn.
3: And I'm the little gimmick in his pocket, but Malmsey. And together we're
2: the Grassroots Gourmet. We dined yesterday at Ye Pewter Tooth in Vicks Rub, Virginia. Billed as an authentic Revolutionary War restaurant, so I hoped you wouldn't have to bite the bullet.
3: Hee hee. It's housed in the former residence of Patriot Morris Sugar, who joked just before he was hung by the Brits, I regret I have but one lump to take for my country.
2: The feast begins with the maitre d' trotting past your table yelling, the hors d'oeuvres are coming, the hors d'oeuvres are coming, followed by a ragged-looking waiter covered in macaroni and bearing a Revere-ware pewter platter overflowing with an old English horse meat peppered with melon balls and shot through with muscatel.
3: I then ordered the Ben Franklin kebab, kite tails, French tomatoes, and Philadelphia mince skewered on a lightning rod and flash-fried in a rain.
2: Yum. I chose the melting pot pie, Scandinavian fish heads surrounded by new Irish potatoes and pasty English goose flesh, served with no upper crust in a Native American shell ground from the flour of our former utes.
3: For dessert, George Washington's favorite thin gray gruel topped with cherry pits and seedless hemp seeds.
2: Yes, Washington ate here. This is stuff.
3: And but
2: the grassroots gourmet. Ooh, another uprising. Oh, that is so much fun.
4: Still tasty.
5: Last week, the four of us in the Fire Sign Theater were invited to a holiday fundraising event at the Rising Gorge. You've heard of it? California chef Mario Bastardi's newest West Side eatery.
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6: Ooh.
5: And I took sips from a six-pack of premium vintages like Michael Jackson Nubile Moonwalk Whites and the Cabernet of Dr. Caligari.
7: Spooky. Since I brought my boys along, I opted to stay with the theme park rosé. The Fiddle D.D. Lakespill Merlots and the Roller Coaster Reds, which, made my head spin.
4: Well, then I went on to the Pinot Cinema Noir, but I passed out after the first sip and someone stole my glass.
5: For dessert wines, they offered any port in a storm.
4: And a Godfather Grappa.
9: Which we couldn't refuse.
7: Afterwards, we sat with the owner, Mario, for a photo op and nursed some Grand Canal sparkling sewage water.
6: While the great man caressed a snifter of rare Loch Ness XXX 12-year-old girly 10 years to life chocolate malt scotch. Ooh.
5: I think we're all still nursing a hangover.
4: Well, here, have some hair of the dog, Phil.
6: Hey, pour me a Boxer's Rebellion.
5: I would have a borderline collie.
10: For me, some Rottweiler.
6: Ooh, that's got a fight.
1: Ah, yes, the Fire Sign Theater. Well, today is also Family History Day. And when you come right down to it, there isn't anybody that has funnier family history than Gene Shepherd, who always started his show like this.

0: for the next 45 minutes. By God, I'm running it.
1: Bring it out there, Dave.
0: So you're okay. You're safe.
2: You're safe. May I quote here for a moment here? Somebody sent me this note here from a Russian writer, Solzhenitsyn. It says, I threw a rotten log into the fire without noticing that it was alive with ants. The log began to crackle. The ants came tumbling out and scurried around in desperation. They ran along the top and writhed as they were scorched by the flames. I gripped the log and rolled it to one side. Many of the ants then managed to escape into the sand or the pine needles, but strangely enough, they did not run away from the fire. They had no sooner overcome their terror than they turned, circled, and some kind of force drew them back to their forsaken homeland. There were many who climbed back onto the burning log, ran about on it, and perished there. Well, all I got to say is he's talking about ants. Do you remember when they used to consider ants very intelligent creatures? When you were in school, they'd have this ant city. Did you ever have an ant town, the ant city, that's with the little glass thing? It says, look, they have everything going there. They're much more organized than we are. And, you know, they used to study no big thing about the ant population. And it was considered, it was believed firmly that ants were intelligent. No cockroach would do that. Let me tell you, the cockroach is smarter than that. I mean, if you set a cockroach's house on fire, he's going to split and he ain't coming back. That's it. He'll outlive you by many, many eons and generations. But that's all part of existence. You have to accept the bitter with the better. You got to accept the butter with the bitter. Yeah. Who used to say that? You have to accept the butter with the bitter, or the butter with the better. Who used to say that? That's right. Let's get a couple of these commercials out of the way before we go any further here. It's a nice quiet night. I'll be damned. I didn't invent it. Yeah. You know, speaking of the madness, you know, this is why I like the summertime, because the true nature of man comes out. And any time people come around and tell me that man is basically a peaceful creature, that basically he's a beautiful creature, and it's only evil society that changes him, I question this strongly. Having been around several men in my time, and that means women too. When I say men, I'm meaning it in the capitalized sense. Man, men, man. Womankind, humankind, however you prefer to say it. Oh, yes. Yes, I heard, and speaking of humankind, I heard a lady the other day very angrily being interviewed on television talking about how basically much more civilized women were than men. I wonder if she's ever seen a fight between women. Have you? Well. Boy, they're pretty. Yeah, they play for keeps. Indeed. And there ain't no rules. That's one thing that man has in his battling. He generally creates rules, even though he may not live by them. He pretends he's got them. Which I suppose is part of civilization, too, to pretend you have rules and then go out and bust them. But, one of the great educational moments of my life came. You don't mind if I talk about something that could be very disturbing to many of you. Great educational part of my life. Many of them came in the summertime. Now, I'm telling you this only as an allegory, only as a means to illustrate a point. So don't get confused. Shepard has no involvement whatsoever in the past or nostalgia, any more than you have, which is minimal, I hope. I mean, anybody who sits around and lives in the past has got problems, I think. Now, that doesn't mean that you shouldn't have an interest in the past, but to live in it is really sad. But I'm a couple of semesters back. I, uh, I was back in my hometown, you know. Do you ever go back to your hometown? It's a very educational experience. Well, no, mine hasn't changed much. I would like to say it's all changed. It has not. See, it would be better if it did. I would be the first to applaud if it changed. No, I'm serious. It has not changed. The same dill docs are sitting around looking the same dumb way as they always looked, and saying the same dumb things. And the steel mills are squirting that same smoke up in the air, and the blast furnace dust is still drifting down on the same used car lots. This changes about as much as Grand Canyon changes. It just is out there. And I drive along this main, you know, the big main industrial street. And industrial towns, by the way, change a lot less than suburbanites towns do. Now, that maybe is where your confusion lies. You tend to think that Shepard must have lived in this little, wonderful, bucolic, small town, which is now, quote, all changed. No way. I lived in a big, sprawling, tough, industrial city. And the change that comes in industrial cities is very small. Maybe the dust gets thicker. But not much. No. I'll tell you how little that has changed. When I was 9 years old, and I can tell you it was 9 years old because it was right after my ninth birthday. Happened in the middle of summertime. It was so hot. Fantastic heat. If you think that pollution is new to my life. 9 years old, when all of a sudden you could hear thousands of sirens all around us. See, of course, in our hometown, the town that I lived in, and by the way, many millions of people still do live in, the town was laced with refineries. I mean, Shell, Phillips 66, Gulf Petroleum, they were all there, see, big refineries. And we drive for miles between long rows of these flat, round, they look like big tin aspirins sitting there on the ground, you know, these big tanks. And in between them were cracking plants with flames shooting in the air. And they were making crude oil into gasoline and kerosene. You know what you see over here in Jersey? Well, if you can imagine your entire world covered by that kind of thing, well, that's the way it was. And it's very fragrant. The fragrance there right this minute smells a little bit like a fantastically enormous cabbage patch where the cabbage has all gone bad. That's the closest that I can think of to the smell. It smells like bad cabbage. one day, there was, of course, what would happen about every 3 or 4 weeks out there, there would be an explosion when one of these tanks would go up or something would happen in one of the big refineries there. And sometimes you'd actually hear the actual explosion. So we'd be out playing ball or we'd be doing something. And suddenly from a distance, you'd just hear this boom. Have you ever heard a big explosion, any of you? Well, it's got a kind of a reverberating thump, and it has a two-pronged sound. It goes boom. They don't just go boom, you know. It goes boom. And you can just feel it. There's a wave of deep sound that rolls out over the state, and once in a while, windows will collapse. And there's a huge column of smoke goes up, and it's mushroom-shaped. You know, a lot of people think that the mushroom cloud is because of atomic bombs. The atomic bomb makes a special shape of cloud. No, that just denotes a heavy explosion that also contains with it a great component of implosion, produces a mushroom cloud. And so we'd see this giant mushroom cloud. It's like an enormous smoke ring. Giant cloud rising. And we know that one of the cracking plants has gone up. And we would hear, you know, from all distances, all directions, you'd hear the sound of sirens going. Well, one day, we could hear the sirens going. We're all sitting there eating in the kitchen, hear the sirens going. And immediately everybody pours out on the back porch to see the big mushroom cloud out there. But it wasn't a mushroom cloud. This time, it was a gigantic cloud, a curtain that covered the entire horizon from one end to the other with flames, big licking dark red flames going up in that black smoke. Everybody rushed out, and thousands of people gathered to watch the river burn. How's that for pollution, friends? The river was on fire from one end of the horizon to the other. So when you come and tell me that pollution is new, oh, man. So anyway, it was, you know, this kind of thing was kind of hot there all the time, and there were tremendous steel mills. And at night, the idea, you know, to go out and get to get out in the cool air had several aspects. You'd go out and get in the car, and we would sit down on the shore of the lake, Lake Michigan, in the car and watch the steel mill. You could actually see, you know, you see these great ingots going back and forth and reflected on the water. It was really a curiously beautiful sight with the dark red glows over the mills. It was kind of impressive to watch, you know, this giant mill turning out this enormous cloud of, yes, I see you, Jerry, turning out this enormous cloud of fantastic pollution, which reminds me, this is WOR New York. All right, I'll get down to the basics here. I'm back in my hometown, and you know, it's kind of good sometimes, you go to the hometown there, and I drive along through the main street there. It's a big street. This is like going down through the main street of Newark. Remember that. This is not a little hometown main street. I have to keep telling you this so you don't get confused. And I'm driving along to this big main stem there, all these big department stores on either side, and I go past the high school, and I see this place, Igloos, still there. Igloos is an ice cream joint, a big one. You know, they got a big counter there, it runs about half a block, and 4,000 varieties of ice cream, all the milks, sundaes, all that stuff, see? So I drive past Igloo, and Igloo played a very important role in my upbringing. As a matter of fact, I think ice cream plays an important role in almost every American's upbringing. It's kind of like a family treat. I mean, my old man, for example, whenever he wanted to really make it big with the family, right after supper, usually would make the following statement. It would be about 7:30, 7:45. And the temperature is hot, that, you know, it's 105 degrees. The old man would settle back in his chairs and say, "What do you say? We go out and get some ice cream. We'll go out in the car and go out driving and get some ice cream." This was fantastic. Big moment, you know. And everybody's cheering and yelling. And where would we go? Well, we would go to the Igloo. Now, the Igloo was, you know, big setup there, see, we were not the only family that would go to the Igloo. We would go for a ride, we'd drive around, and then we'd wind up going to the Igloo, and we'd get a quart of ice cream, and maybe a couple of ice cream cones for the kids on the way home, and then at home, we would have this ice cream, the quart of ice cream would be all dished out, and my mother would have this chocolate syrup, you know, the whole, but this is a big thing. This is classically American, do you agree? They simply don't do this in England. They do not do that in France. That is about as basic American as you can get, going out for ice cream. Well, it really is true. This is a true American ritual. So I'm driving past the Igloos, and I, in my car, see, and I stop. I say, you know, just for old time's sake, I think I'll go in the Igloo, see if their ice cream is as good as I remember it used to be when I was a kid. You know, you always have this. So I get out of the car, and I walk down the street, and I go into Igloo. Now, this happened to me just about 2 years ago. And you better get your tape recorder started, because this is a classical story. I walk into Igloo, and I sit down, and there's about five clerks working back there, you know, guys with the white hat, and they've got this little Igloo, which is the symbol of Igloo, obviously. It's a little blue Igloo on their hat. See, and these guys are walking around there dishing out the ice cream. So I sit down at the counter. And this guy comes down, and he starts, you know, he throws the menu out at me. He says, "What do you have?" And I lean back, and I look around, and I decide I'm going to have one of my old favorites, which I always got when I was a kid at Igloo. Now, what did I get when I was always a kid going into Igloo? Now, most kids have a thing on chocolate. This is the big kid flavor. Now, some people never outgrow it, but that was a big kid flavor. I was not a chocolate cuckoo as a kid. Already at the age of 9, I was marching to a different beat. And I wonder where it started. So I said to the guy, okay, I'll tell you what I'd like. I'd like a sundae, and I want one scoop of strawberry ice cream, and I want one scoop of pineapple ice cream. I want those two together. He said, okay. And then I want pineapple syrup over it with some nuts. Maybe a little, you know, with that little spritz of whipped cream on the top. He says, okay. So he walks away and he comes back and he puts this thing down. This is what I always ordered as a kid. For some reason, I had a hang up on that particular combination. So I start to eat the ice cream, and I'm just looking at it, and by God, it was good. It was as good as I remembered it. In fact, better. Because I think when you're older, you can appreciate things a little more than when you're a kid, you know? So I start to eat the ice cream. And this guy is lounging back at the counter. It was kind of a casual afternoon. There wasn't too many people in there. And I look up at him, and he looks at me, and he looked vaguely familiar. I remember this was my hometown, see? I went back, and I said, funny, I figured, well, what the hell, I might as well say it to him. I says, hey, he said, were you around here when they had the war? And he comes to attention. I could see suddenly he wakes up, you know. He says, yeah. Were you here during the war? I says, yep. I was here. He says, my God, it's fantastic. Here, he says, here, let me give you some more. Let me give you another scoop of ice cream. So he turns around and he takes another scoop and he puts it on top there. And he says, a little spritz of cream like that. He says, on me. Fantastic. You're a veteran of the war here. I said, yep. He says, that was fantastic, wasn't it? I says, my God, I still someday wake up at 3 a.m. and I can see it all again. And I still don't believe it. He says, you know, you and me both. He says, you know, I'll bet none of these people sitting here in this counter would believe it. So, you know, you're the first one that's come in a long time that was, you know, actually was there during it. I said, you better believe it, man. I was right here. And he says, do you remember that place? I says, I do. And we sat there and we started to reminisce about the war. Now, I'm not going to talk about, you know, it isn't the war you think. You think it's the war, don't you? When you walk into igloos and you mention the war, you are not talking about the Hitler war. You're not talking about the Nazis. You're not talking about the Yellow River. You're not talking about Vietnam. You're talking about the war. And you're listening to a veteran of that war. There are some of us who remember it, who are actually there. Now, a lot of other people pretend they were there. I'll tell you this. Like every great historical event, there are millions of people who later on claim they were right on hand. Now, I would probably guess right now, I would guess that there must be at least 74 million people who claim they were listening to the New York Giants football game the day that the Japanese bombed Pearl Harbor, and they heard the broadcast. Bunk. Absolutely bunkaroony. That the statistics don't bear it out. In fact, the ratings on that particular Giant game were very low, and there are statistics to prove it. But a lot of people believe they were there. Many people believe they were listening to Uncle Don the day that he said his famous thing when he thought the microphone was off. Well, they've come to convince themselves that they really believe it. So I'm not here to argue with your lack of perspective, historical or otherwise. But I'm telling you that I was actually there during the war. And I'll never forget it. It taught me so much about mankind. Now, how did the war occur? Well, one afternoon, a vacant store opened up across the street from Igloo. And this was in the middle of summer. And it was one of the hottest summers that we ever had out there. In fact, it's still legendary. You know, one of those kind of summers that they have out in the Great Plains states, when for maybe 3 or 4 or 5 weeks, the temperature never drops below 95. And that's at night. And during the day, it hovers between 100, maybe 103, 104. And it goes day after day after day after day after day after day. And the people, it was really, really hot. And the humidity is about 90%. And the mosquitoes are really flourishing. Man, I'll tell you, they love hot weather. You know, mosquitoes really dig hot weather. And so people would go out to the beach and people would get in their cars every night and drive around. And they'd go down to the Igloo and buy ice cream. And the temperature kept up there roaring around 90 degrees, even at 2 o'clock in the morning. Well, suddenly, without warning, ads began to appear in the paper that a new place was opening up across the street from Igloo. And they advertised it that way. A tremendous full-page ad opened up, and it said, Borden's opening up the Ice Cream Palace. And then underneath it, it says, directly across from Igloo's. Big specials. Come in and try our fantastic ice cream at enormous savings. Well, now, Igloo, for years, had been it. I mean, that was it. That was the ice cream joint in town. And here, across the street from Igloo's, this outfit had bought this store, or had taken it over, a big store. And they had built, in secrecy apparently, they had built this tremendous ice cream parlor right directly across. And they had a big ad in the paper one day later that says, clip out this coupon. Anybody with a coupon gets a double-dipped ice cream cone for 12 cents. Any flavor. Come on in. Well, there will be favors for the ladies. There will be souvenirs for the kids. Try our new ice cream, our spectacular new ice cream bar. Well, now, I'll point out to you the 20 cents at Igloo's. Now, that's, 10 cents a dip. Now, by today's standards, that's fairly cheap. But, this is the standard double-dipped ice cream cone that everybody went down to get, and it was a big deal. And the Igloo's ice cream cone was legendary. You know, like there's always a legendary place in town, like it's absolutely legendary. Everybody said, oh, the best ice cream, you go down to Igloo's, get this double-dipped. Well, it was on a Wednesday. And so my old man comes home from work. You know, this Borden's place was opening. The old man comes home from work, and he says, after supper, he says, what do you say we go down to try that new ice cream place? Well, of course, everybody's cheering. The temperature's 105 degrees. And we go out and get in the car. My mother's got the coupons clipped out of the paper. And we drive around a little while. You know, this place is supposed to be open till midnight, so we're getting a little cool. So we drive around out by the beach, and we drive, finally make our usual drive back around town, and we head in towards where the Igloo's and the new Borden's joint was. Well, we drive up, and you could not believe it. There was a line. It was 105 degrees, by the way, that night. There was a line of people coming out of this new ice cream joint that would have stretched from here to Trenton and back again. Thousands of people are all standing out, waiting in line. And so we park the car and we get out. And here are the people coming out, and they've got ice cream cones. Boy, yeah, you see these guys, fantastic, giant ice cream cones. We never saw an ice cream cone that big. They were turning on ice cream cones that made the Igloo ice cream cone look like greasy kid stuff. They were really turning giants. And you see these guys coming out, and old ladies and men and kids are coming out of this place with enormous ice cream cones. And, of course, the line stretches for blocks. Well, we park the car, and we get out, and we get in the line there. And it's hot, and the people are shuffling forward. And across the street, we could see it. Across the street is Igloo. Not a soul in it. Igloo had been the mecca. And it's just nobody. Absolutely not a soul. And you see about 10 clerks standing around there looking out, you know, and they're looking across the street, directly across the street, see? And Mr. Leggett, who was the manager of the Igloo joint, and I knew Mr. Leggett's kid, Johnny, see? Mr. Leggett was standing back at the counter looking around, see? And you could see he's peering out, and he'd walk out, and he'd stand in the door, and he's looking across the street, and there's a tremendous line of people. All of his erstwhile friends are now standing in line over there at the Borden joint. Well, right before my eyes, suddenly, Liggett pops out of this store, and he's got a bucket with a paintbrush, and he paints on the window, gigantic thing, double dip ice cream cone, tonight only 10 cents. Well, I was a pregnant pause. And the crowd now is lined up to get 12-cent ice cream cones. And Mr. Leggett has just put a big sign out that says, 10-cent double-dip giant cones. Well, at first they stayed in line because they'd been waiting in line for about a half an hour, and then they began to peel off. The first group went over, and just like that, it caught the crowd. And this tremendous crowd of people, temperature 105 degrees, just roared across the street. They're running like hell. You could see shoes falling off. The people roared across the street. And now there's an enormous line of people standing in front of the Igloo. And boy, the guys are working like hell in it. They're dipping up the ice cream, and they're serving out giant cones. He has told those kids, look, don't you spare the horses. And the ice cream, I'm telling you, the balls of ice cream he was putting in there was roughly the size of cantaloupes. You could see these guys coming out with ice cream cones that were dripping down over their hands, and the crowd is excited. They're cheering and yelling the whole way to life. Well, this went on for about 5 minutes, and we're over there, of course. We're standing in line, see. Well, a guy comes out of the Borden place. Now there's nobody in the Borden joint. Absolutely nobody. And they've got, you know, they've got about 45 clerks on hand, and the place is empty. So he's standing there looking out. He looks across over at the Igloo joint, and you can see him on the phone now. He's calling up somebody. And we're all waiting. We're all standing there waiting in line to get our ice cream cones, and the old guys in the Igloo are turning it out. When suddenly the guy comes out of the Borden joint with a bucket, and he's got a great big paintbrush, and he writes the following. Triple dip ice cream cones, 8 cents. Giant triple-dip cones tonight only. Well, there is a pregnant pause. And I mean it was pregnant. Nobody in recorded history had ever seen a triple-dip ice cream cone go for 8 cents. We were waiting in line now to get double-dip cones for a dime. Triple dip for 8 cents. And you can hear the crowd. You hear this tremendous, you know, great roar. And they roar across the street. And they rush right directly across like a gigantic snake. It just roared across the street. Now there's an enormous line standing in front of the Borden joint. And those guys are turning them ice cream cones out. The people are cheering and yelling. And it was just like infectious. And you could hear people now are coming from all around the town because the word has gotten out. They are selling triple-dip ice cream cones for 8 cents at Borden's. Unbelievable. Well, I could see that Liggett, and we could see him clearly because this place was nothing but glass in the front. These big ice cream joints, you see. Liggett is now standing out on the sidewalk looking across over there, and he's looking bugged. And the kids are all standing with their scoops at the ready, at which point Liggett comes out again with his paint bucket, and he just paints right over. 5 cents, triple-dip ice cream cone. 5 cents now. Tonight, only 5 cents, triple-dip. I don't have to tell you what happened. The tremendous roar of people charge across the street. And by this time, it was obvious. The word was going on. There's an ice cream war. They're fighting it out. There's an ice cream war down on Holman Avenue. You can hear the people coming, the cars honking. The police are arriving. And these red lights, the U lights are gone. Well, the 5 cent triple dip ice cream cone stood up for roughly, I would say, 12 minutes. No more than 12 minutes. And the temperature is getting hotter. Oh, it must have been 105 degrees. And you could see people are sweating. They've got ice cream pouring off their pants and their shoes. Guys that have gotten ice cream cones like 4 hours before are now back on the line. They want to get more. There's ice cream in their hair. And then at that point, as Liggett has given them the five-cent triple-dip ice cream cone, there's a phone call. The guy's on the phone again. Everybody's waiting to see what he's going to do. And the crowd is edging forward, buying our ice cream. The kids are making it up, you know. They're putting the cones out as fast. When suddenly the Borden guy comes out and said the following. You couldn't believe what he said. Triple-dip ice cream cones, 2 cents. Now, tonight, only 2 cents. Oh, my God. The crowd roared across. Tremendous roar went up from the crowd. And boom, they go running. 2 cent ice cream cones, triple dip. No sooner had that one gone up on the big plate glass window when Liggett is out with his paintbrush. 1 cent, triple dip ice cream cones, 1 cent. The crowd roared back again. You can see little old ladies are screaming and falling, and guys are running over them. Cars are turning over. Policemen are coming thousands of miles away. There must have been at least at this point 25,000 people running back and forth the streets. The Borden guy's on the phone. He's back out with his paintbrush. What's he writing? Triple dip ice cream cones, free. Tonight only, free. The crowd's roared. They're rushing across over the triple-dip ice cream cones free. By this time, all of Gary is emptied out. Guys are coming down from Chicago to get in on this thing. People are being clubbed on the head by the cops. They're fighting and yelling. Little old ladies have got 35 ice cream cones. They're carrying them like giant bunches out of the igloo. And out of the Borden joint, Liggett comes running out, and he writes, 1 quart of ice cream! 1 quart of ice cream! 3 cents! Well, that was even better than free. The crowd rushes over again. And then we begin to hear the sirens coming. Sirens are coming from the distance. And within 5 minutes, the police have cleared the street. Borden's closed down. By order of the police, igloos is closed, and the cars drifted out of the midsection of the town. People covered with ice cream. I had ice cream cones all over my pants, my knees, ice cream in my hair, and you could see the street. It was fantastic litter of the street. Have you ever seen a battlefield after the battle has passed? With ladies' handbags, shoes. You could see eyeglasses busted, hats squashed. But that night, hardly anybody slept. The Great Ice Cream War. And it passed into legend. And a couple of months later, the Borden joint closed up. They never made it. Liggett hung it out, and igloos remains there to this day. And, of course, like all great battles, like the Battle of Troy, you know, the Siege of Ithaca, the great battles, Iwo Jima, this became kind of part of the legend. And people talk about it back and forth. And now there are a few of us who were actually there. And I sat with that guy that day in Igloo. And he says, you know, I was a kid then. He said, you was a kid then too, right? I said, yeah. He says, my God, did you see that old lady that came up with a shopping bag? A shopping bag full of ice cream cones? I said, I sure did. He says, you know, nobody believe it now, would they? I says, no, they wouldn't. But you and I know, it was like two veterans meeting after the siege of Troy, you know? Nobody would believe about that damn Trojan horse, unless they were there and saw it. He says, here, have another scoop. I says, put it there, veteran. He says, put it there, veteran. There ain't many of us that were actually on hand. He says, did you see that funny look on Leggett's face when he put up the sign that said free? I says, yeah. Has she ever talked to him about it? He says Leggett never will discuss it. He won't discuss it. But once in a while, somebody comes in and mentions the Great War. We usually buy him a cone. So, you know, when the old veterans come in, they remember the war. We like to make them feel at home. They're still part of the life that we all know. And so the saga of the Great Ice Cream War passes into American history, part and parcel, with Bunker Hill and other great battles that occurred on the road to freedom.

Yes, indeed. That'll wrap it up here, really, for the Firehouse Theater this week. But it's still bourbon day, so what's playing in the background is Bourbon Street Parade. That's fine. More appropriate tune than that, Dukes of Dixieland. This is still WFHB, of course. You know, your community radio station, listener-supported, volunteer-powered, from Bloomington, Indiana. And we'll be back next Sunday with a very special program, incidentally. We have an amazing, brand-new production next Saturday called The Dulcimer Diaries. Whatever you hear, it's a marvelous, marvelous musical drama. I'll talk about it more later, but this next Sunday show. In the meantime, stay tuned for Harry Shearer. He's coming up.

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1: So deep. So deep. Ladies and gentlemen, I invite you to sleep well tonight. A convicted January 6th rioter, who later said that he regretted his participation in that little thing. What's he doing now? He's been hired by the Trump administration, to work inside a Pentagon office that manages highly classified military.

military operations. That's reported by the Washington Post, quoting four people familiar with the matter. You wouldn't want to quote people unfamiliar with the matter. The appointment of Elias Irizarry, he was 19 at the time of the riot thing, to a post in the Defense Department's Special Operations and Low-Intensity Conflict Office. It's an office with a very big title plate on the door, has raised alarm internally among staff. No, I mean outside their bodies, but who question how anyone convicted in the assault on American democracy could be trusted for such a sensitive role in the U.S. government, these people said, on condition of anonymity, citing a fear of retaliation. Irizarry is assigned to the office's Irregular Warfare and Counterterrorism section, they said. The team comprises about 40 people. Its portfolio includes operations such as embassy security, personnel recovery, and hostage rescue. You want a 19-year-old? No, he was 19 then. Two people characterized the work as among the most delicate that the Pentagon performs. All positions, they said, require a top-secret security clearance. Quote, in the case of rescue extraction missions, it can place our special operators in some of the most complex and dangerous environments we ask of them, said one of the familiar persons. To put someone, continuing, someone so junior and new to the Department of Defense and with such a checkered background into such a sensitive portfolio raises serious questions for leadership, unquote. Well, thank goodness there's no leadership there. Irizarry did not respond to questions for comment. In a statement, the acting Pentagon press secretary said he is a qualified, patriotic young professional. We're proud to have him as a political appointee. It's unclear, says the Post, who within the administration appointed him to the post. But he'll be able to help out the new ODNI. Because he has no intelligence experience. This guy will soon have a little. And plans for a $1.5 billion, that's Australian, 1.1 American, Trump Tower in Queensland, that's in Australia, have been scrapped. The Australian developer blamed the toxic Trump brand and the Iran war for the project's demise. Is the brand separate from the war now? It comes just 3 months after the deal was announced, with claims that the 91-story luxury hotel on the Gold Coast would be Australia's tallest building, taller than the Shard in London. And if you lay it on its side, it would be almost as tall as the reflecting pool. Details about the project have been deleted from the Trump Organization's website. I bet Eric did that himself. Spokesperson said the developer had not met obligations, but the developer, Altus Property Group, denied those claims, maintained the project would continue with other luxury brands as options. Eric has other luxury brands? Oh, and

U.S. military contractors need at least 3 years to replenish stockpiles of three key weapons systems used heavily in the Iran war. That's according to an analysis released this week, reported by the Associated Press. This adds to concerns that American forces would have limited firepower in any future conflict with China. We need fire. The weapon systems are Tomahawk cruise missiles, which are used to strike targets deep inside enemy territory, and Patriot and THAAD interceptors that defend against incoming missiles and drones. That's all. The United States has enough munitions, munitions for any plausible scenario in the Iran war, but the depleted inventories have created a window of vulnerability for a potential Western Pacific conflict. According to the Center for Strategic and International Studies, the time needed to rebuild those inventories has thus become a major concern. Unquote. It'll be done by the weekend. China has a stated goal of ensuring its military is capable of taking Taiwan by force, if necessary, by 2027. Experts see that as more aspirational than a hard deadline. But the analysis by the Washington think tank factors in the Republican-Trump administration's historic $1.5 trillion defense budget proposed for next year. It significantly accelerates spending on high-end munitions that began under Sleepy Joe. While there's bipartisan agreement in Congress to boost inventories, the problem today isn't money. It's time, says the report. It takes time to expand production capacity and to build these complex systems. The window of vulnerability will last, quote, for several years until inventories return to their previous levels, and another several years before they get to the levels that war planners desire. But meanwhile, we're winning it. Hello, welcome to the show.

Well, it's a show about gold, at least in part. From a cold and rainy springtime London, I'm Harry Shearer. Welcome you to this edition of the show. And now, ladies and gentlemen, news of our very good friend, the Atom.

don't bother metering. The operator of Fook, the nuclear power plant that went bluey a few years ago, says it has begun removing fuel rod assemblies from a storage pool in the number 2 reactor building. It's only been a decade. What's your... Tokyo Electric Power Company, TEPCO, started the procedure this week. They've decided to remove the assemblies to lower the risk of trouble in the event that it cannot cool the nuclear fuel safely. Oh, just that. 15 years after the dent at the nuclear power plant, a total of 615 assemblies are still being kept in a storage pool in the number 2 reactor building. Of those, 587 are spent, 28 are unused. This week, workers started removing the unused using a remotely operated dedicated crane. This crane is dedicated to you, ladies and gentlemen, and placing them in metal containers. They will be transferred to a separate facility equipped with a more advanced cooling system in the future. I guess they have to invent that first. TEPCO plans to retrieve all 615 of the assemblies over the next 2 years. The goal is completing the process in the second half of fiscal 2028, or maybe later. The removal of assemblies in the damaged number 4 reactor was finished way back in 2014, and in the damaged number 3 reactor in 2021. But 392 assemblies in the number 1 reactor remain in a storage pool. TEPCO plans to start removing them as early as 2027 after it finishes clearing debris scattered by the hydrogen explosion at Fook. Clean, cheap, not in such a hurry. Your friend, the Atom. And now.

AI outperforms doctors in emergency room tasks. Google AI has better bedside manner than human doctors. These headlines, and some like them, that tout the abilities of artificial intelligence tools to surpass the skills of physicians are becoming more common. But an advanced large language model beating a physician at a single task doesn't necessarily mean that AI is ready to take over medicine in the real world. The magazine Nature spoke to researchers studying the use of AI in healthcare to understand which AI doctors have shown the most promise so far and which such tools might take command of medical diagnoses. Some scientists point out that various AI systems are already handling simple medical tasks, taking notes, renewing prescriptions. Gee, that's tough. But they say that physicians can never fully be replaced by machines. Quote, medicine is messy, and patients don't always have textbook stories to tell. That's from David Wu, a resident physician who studies AI at Harvard Medical School. He adds, I don't think we've proven that these systems can handle that mess, unquote. Still, a few demonstrations have got researchers excited about the AI revolution brewing in medicine. One study published in April in the journal Science concluded that an advanced LLM, large language model, performed better than physicians when evaluating the conditions of people visiting the emergency department at a Boston hospital. When the AI model, called O1 and developed by OpenAI, reviewed the information recorded by hospital staff members during a visit, it got the diagnosis correct or almost correct in 67% of cases, compared with around 55% for the two human doctors who participated in the experiment. Well, fire them. Because the study used real-world data, it marks an evolution for AI tools, which have in the past been tested on simulated patient scenarios or neatly curated medical cases. That's what the researchers who spoke to Nature said. But it's still a long way from emulating what goes on in a real emergency department, those researchers say. Neither the AI model nor the doctors in the study had the opportunity to interact with the patients. Another study posted on the preprint server Archive, with an X, in March ahead of peer review has also created a buzz by investigating how AI systems do when conversing with patients to make a diagnosis. A team led by scientists at Google Research monitored an AI system that they developed named the Articulate Medical Intelligence Explorer. It used text messages to chat with real patients who'd been scheduled for urgent care appointments at a clinic in Boston. Patients must have been pleased. The interactions during which the thing collected patients' histories and discussed possible diagnoses occurred up to 5 days before they had their appointments with, what are they called? Human doctors. The Articulate Medical Intelligence Explorer that generated a list of possible diagnoses on the basis of those conversations. The correct diagnosis was among the chatbot's top three in 75% of cases. It was the top suggestion in 56% of them. The system's performance was similar to that of the actual physicians who the patients eventually saw, although the treatment plans proposed by the human clinicians were more practical and cost-effective than those prepared and proposed by AI. And then there's this. By 2030, the global data centers that power AI are projected to consume 945 terawatt hours of electricity. That's nearly triple the combined annual electricity use of Pakistan, Bangladesh, and Nigeria. They have those countries are collectively home to more than 650 million people. Their associated water footprint, the data centers, not the people, will equal the basic annual domestic water needs of all 1.3 billion people in sub-Saharan Africa.
the center's land footprint will exceed 5,600 square miles, roughly twice the size of the metropolitan area of Jakarta, home to more than 32 million people. These findings are detailed in a new report, Environmental Cost of AI's Energy Use, by the United Nations University Institute for Water, Environment, and Health, the UNUINWEH. Say it with me now. Researchers have previously warned about the greenhouse gas emissions of data centers, but the UN scientists now argue that the environmental costs of AI and data centers cannot be understood through carbon emissions alone. In their report, they quantify the carbon, water, and land footprints of AI's electricity use across the globe. And then there's waste, not nuclear waste. Quote, at the end of life, poorly managed e-waste, that's the waste caused by these data centers, can expose frontline communities, the ones nearby, to hazardous substances. By 2030, AI infrastructure could generate up to 2.5 million metric tons of e-waste each year, roughly equivalent to discarding 250 Eiffel Towers annually. You wouldn't want to do that. Well, keep one. The report warns that even the language used by AI users can make a huge difference. Simply getting rid of politeness by not saying please and thank you can reduce the overall footprint significantly by making the prompts more concise. For example, a concise response mode can reduce ChatGPT token output by 30%, equivalent to the annual residential electricity of nearly 700,000 people in sub-Saharan Africa. So, blame them if you don't say thank you. Or please. We have, I believe, talked before on this program, by we, I mean you, about the fact that more and more AI companies are switching from subscription plans, where you pay a monthly fee and you get to use the thing as much as you want, to a metered plan, because every prompt costs money. Well, developers seem to hate Microsoft's new usage-based billing policy for GitHub Copilot. They report burning through a month's worth of credits in hours. This is from the British tech journal, The Register. Quote, this is a staggering shift from a predictable subscription to a stressful meter-based service that hinders my productivity rather than helping it. That's the communication from one developer on the user forum, said they were paying for Microsoft's $39 per month plan, Copilot Pro Plus. Yes, Pro Plus. What could be better than that? But burned through about 8% of their monthly AI credits allocation in 2 hours under the new system. The outrage in that quotation is a consistent and growing theme among the business users of AI. They suddenly see eye-popping bills after years of experimenting with a nearly free service. The changes went into effect in terms of the Microsoft thing this week in GitHub's April post announcing the new billing scheme. Microsoft said the change was made from monthly billing to usage-based because GitHub Copilot is, quote, not the same product it was a year ago. It now powers far more complex agentic workflows that consume far more compute. This change is designed to deliver a more sustainable and reliable product experience by aligning pricing to actual usage and costs. Unquote, Microsoft. And speaking of Microsoft, they're introducing a new category of agentic AI, AI that acts like agents, but doesn't take 10%. Starting with Scout, its first agent, it doesn't take much guessing, according to the Register, to understand how Microsoft expects these things to operate. By constantly watching your every move and taking action in the background, ostensibly to streamline your workday. Microsoft announced Autopilot and the first Autopilot agent Scout at a conference this week.
describing it and other future autopilots as, quote, always-on agents that work autonomously. Stay active in the background to understand how work gets done across your apps and systems, and it can take action without needing to be prompted each time. Unquote. Scout can be interacted with in Microsoft Teams when one feels the need, but outside of instances where users need to query it directly, it's always there. Quote, it operates across cloud, desktop, and web, and to the data that powers your day, including charts, email, calendar, and contracts, said the VP at Microsoft. Agents supposedly have their own identities, according to that VP. They're able to act autonomously within the constraints organizations set on their activities. Letting autopilots operate on autopilot, quote, creates a more durable way to keep work in motion, so it continues even when your attention is elsewhere, unquote. One might hope that this new Microsoft thing will be more reliable than the previous Copilot, whose outputs Microsoft itself warns may not always be accurate. Quote, Microsoft Scout is built with enterprise-grade security and controls so it can be trusted in your organization from day one, said the VP. Day two is the one I'm worried about. Microsoft claims that Scout and whatever future autopilot agents it releases are bound to an intra-identity that allows their activity within an enterprise environment to be attributed to a particular person's Scout agent, and notes that it acts within the confines of access control set by the organization. It's not clear what other protections against common AI exploits are included. It's often surprisingly easy to manipulate AI agents into behaving in ways their operators never intended, according to the British Tech Journal Register. Malicious web pages can inject prompts that trick them into leaking sensitive information. These sorts of attacks can be launched without any direct user interaction. But wait, there's more. It's not all good news. The moderators of the biohacking subreddit say that peptide and hormone replacement therapy companies have been spamming Reddit in an attempt to get their posts scraped by AI chatbots. The strategy is an effort to systematically manipulate the answers provided by chatbots by manipulating the underlying source material that those chatbots will scrape, in this case, a popular Reddit community. The moderators of the biohackers section of Reddit said they would be banning new posts about peptides and hormone replacement therapy because of attempted manipulation by the companies that make, market, and sell them. Reddit Biohackers is a long-running subreddit about using supplements, experimental pharmacology, and other longevity or fitness-adjacent themes, peptides, and HRT. Those have become a wildly popular topic of discussion on the subreddit, especially as companies try to market them off-label or as gray market compounds. I like my markets gray with a little touch of yellow. As AI search engines increasingly pull answers from Reddit, companies are using us for AEO, AI engine optimization. Like search engine optimization in the old days? On top of that, there's been an explosion of peptide interest and AI usage flooding the subreddit. Together, this has put serious pressure on content quality, said the moderators. Manipulating Reddit with bots, sock puppet accounts, and human accounts that are paid to promote brands has become a core strategy of firms that do AI engine optimization, because Reddit has become one of the most often cited sources by popular AI tools, your ChatGPT, your Google AI search. A company called Red Rover offers it on its home page. It says, rank number one on search and get cited by AI agents that mass publish content to help you rank on Google, driving traffic to your site from every corner of the internet. See, everything turns
Peptides cover a spectrum of injectable amino acids, from GLP-1 to a series of compounded and gray market substances that can be used for muscle growth, recovery, hair growth, skin care, and anti-aging, and other uses. This report from 404 Media. So ask your doctor if AI should be your doctor.

from London. This is the show. And ladies and gentlemen, this is the week that the United States, at least the government, started poking into London's England's business. There is a horrible story that has been dominating the news media here in London this week. A young man, a 19-year-old, was stabbed three times with a long knife by another young man who then called the police and said that he was the one that had been attacked. The police arrive. They see the first young man bloodied and endangered. And for some reason, they handcuff him. And he dies. And U.S. Vice President J.D. Vance delivered a speech a couple days later denouncing British law that tends to be about a bit careful about the police not being prejudiced against racial minorities. The wording of that law is under some discussion here in London these days. But J.D. Vance just denounced it and denounced Europe for all the immigration they've allowed. By the way, the guilty person in this situation was born in London. But thanks, J.D., helping the good name of the United States wherever you go. Speaking of which, not a great week for the felon in chief. Some of his pet projects aren't getting the petting. And partly it's because, as time goes by, Republicans who hope to get reelected in November are starting to become more fearful of the voters than they are of the felon in chief. So, but there is bad news for him. The gold coin that he wanted minted to commemorate, the anniversary of America, but, you know, with his picture on it. Now there is news that that may not be done by the anniversary. And, of course, the $1.8 billion fund he wanted to establish to help people who had been, you know, injured by Sleepy Joe, like the January 6th rioters, that's running into trouble in Congress, strangely enough. Sleepy Congress woke up. But the president is focusing on the important things like the Gold Ballroom and four statues in downtown Washington that he is supervising being covered with gold paint. Because the bronze, you know, the bronze. I mean, yeah, gold seems to be a feature, not a bug, for this leader.

0: synchronized swimmer. He just goes for the gold. Yeah, he just goes for the gold. He follows his own golden rule. He's just gold's fool.
1: And now, ladies and gentlemen.
2: Looks like muscular.
1: A British Labour MP is suing Elon Musk's XAI. It's believed to be the first UK case testing whether an AI company can be held liable for images generated by its chatbot. Jess Asato alleges that users of XAI's Grok created fake sexualized images of her without her consent. Happening earlier this year. It includes pictures depicting her in a bikini and a video, quote, showing her being chloroformed and prepared for a sexual assault, unquote. Ex-users then further discussed the abusive material online and shared additional AI-manipulated imagery, according to Asato. She told the Financial Times she'd been targeted after speaking out publicly against the creation of non-consensual imagery. Quote, my hope is this will rebalance individuals' rights against very large tech companies that should have put safeguards in place before they harmed women and children. She said, calling for better safety by design. The lawsuit claim filed this week in the High Court. No, they don't. Argues that XAI violated laws around data protection and the misuse of private information by allowing the images to be generated. On the other hand, if you want to see other kinds of revealing imagery created by Grok, I would point you to my Substack. And Morningstar, it's an analytic company, financial analyst, pegged SpaceX's, that's Elon's company, valuation at $780 billion. That's less than half of what the company is reportedly targeting in its initial public offering. It's ahead of a roadshow that's planned for this week, according to Reuters. Prospects for the company's artificial intelligence business, which includes XAI, the social media platform X, and the aforementioned Grok, were uncertain given unclear economics and competition from OpenAI and Anthropic, according to the analytic firm, casting a certain amount of doubt about Elon's giant payday that he's expecting. Quote, we don't see Grok as one of the leading AI labs today, said the equity analyst from Morningstar. He also warned that the future promise of SpaceX's AI segment relies on untested technology, such as orbital data centers. Yeah, we'll shoot them up there. That won't block anything. Starlink, the satellite broadband business, also faces technological hurdles, many of which may be outside the company's control, said the analyst. Quote, we think the company has been significantly overvalued, and investors will have the opportunity to buy the stock at more attractive prices after the initial public offering. That's a quote from the analyst. That stands out as a rare contrarian view at a time when enthusiasm for that IPO has been, according to Reuters, high. Seems like must love. And now, the apologies of the weak and the strong.
3: We're so sorry.
1: Republican Representative Andy Ogles has apologized after a social media post was publicized and published to his X account, saying that, quote, homosexuality has no place in America, unquote. No, it was not a travel ad for Mexico. The Post also wished his followers, quote, happy nuclear family month, unquote, following a recent designation by Tennessee lawmakers that has drawn criticism from LGBTQ plus advocates. June has historically been known as Pride Month. Ogles later deleted the post and responded to the backlash he faced, writing on X, quote, "Earlier today, while working on the farm, my phone began going crazy because of a post made by a member of my comms team. The post was stupid, hurtful, and a complete distraction from my America First focus. The employee has been reprimanded," unquote. A hotel in the southern German state of Bavaria came under heavy criticism for a message refusing a reservation to an Israeli guest that included a message reminiscent of the Nazi era, is all. The case came to light when Israel's consul general to southern Germany, Talia Lador, posted the rejection message on X. There's this X again. Quote, "Have we returned to the 1930s? Lador wrote in German. A screenshot in her post shows an English language message from the Hotel Zum Hirschen in Bavaria, telling the recipient that, quote, "There are no Jews allowed in our hotel," unquote. The hotel's junior director told the news agency DPA that the message does not reflect the establishment's worldview at all. The hotel located in the Bavarian forest near the Czech border has since sent an apology to the guest and offered him and his family a free one-week stay, quote, "to get to know us personally and to prove to you that we're not bad people who discriminate against others. It was definitely wrong of us to respond in that way to the chat," the hotel wrote. It was also sent to the office of the Bavarian state premier, just in case. According to the email, the hotel has been struggling with fraudulent bookings and phishing attempts for some time. Customer data is said to be stolen, so the request from Israel had wrongly been assumed to be a fake booking, said the hotel. Quote, "It's extremely important to us that you understand that this remark was not directed at people of the Jewish faith, but was made out of frustration at the numerous fake bookings. Nevertheless, this was unacceptable and must not happen in a professional business," unquote. Fortunately, Ted Danson, who rose to sitcom stardom as barkeeper Sam Malone on Cheers, apologized in a podcast release this week for appearing in blackface and his repeated use of a racial slur while roasting Whoopi Goldberg more than three decades ago. You think cleaning up atomic waste takes a long time? Danson was involved romantically with Goldberg at the time of the 1995 celebrity roast at the New York Friars Club. His monologue, peppered with jokes about Goldberg's anatomy and their sex life, drew intense criticism that has trailed the actor over the years. Quote, I need to and want to apologize for the rest of my life," Danson said on W. Kamau Bell's podcast. Outraged by what he had seen and heard, television host Montel Williams stormed off the dais of the roast. David Dinkins, New York's mayor at the time and the first person of color to hold the office, described the jokes as, quote, "way, way over the top, line." And the dean of the Friars apologized. Quote, "That was so arrogant and stupid on my part," Danson said of his actions. While discussing the scandal on the podcast, the actor said he and Goldberg had tried to back out of the roast because their extramarital affair was ending, but with hundreds of tickets already sold to the celebrity roast, he said they couldn't. Quote, "So my brain was going, okay, here's one of the most outrageous, funny black women in the world at that point, and I'm supposed to be roasting her, and I'm not a stand-up, I can't run with the bulls," unquote. Danson said he spent months working on his monologue for the roast, which he acknowledged as being flawed from the start. Quote, "Well, if I were black, I could say all these outrageous things. I'm not. Then my mind went, well, I will do it in blackface. That will be funny or not, but it'll be like, be, oh, I have license to. I thought I could pull this off. There's no one that's been whiter than me in the world." He offered an apology to Goldberg. Quote, "Poor Whoopi Goldberg has had to defend me over the years, sweetly and gracefully," unquote. No comment from Goldberg. Danson said he had instantly recognized his disastrous miscalculation. Quote, within 20 seconds, I was like, I stuck my finger in a light socket. Unquote. Also in the Celebrity File, German filmmaker Wim Wenders this week said he has pulled his 1975 movie, The Wrong Move, over a nude scene featuring a then 13-year-old Natasha Kinski. Kinski, now 65, how did that happen? Has urged Wenders to re-edit the film. Last month, she told a German newspaper, quote, that was my first film. He was my first director, and he didn't protect me, unquote. Wenders issued a statement apologizing to Kinski, quote, I recognize that Natasha Kinski should have been better protected back then. For that, I apologize to you, Natasha, unreservedly. No ifs and buts. Ooh. Wenders said he was withdrawing it from all current forms of distribution and exhibition, including streaming services and broadcast TV. His nonprofit, Wim Wenders Foundation, owns the film. It'll remain unavailable, he said, until a mutually agreed-upon solution can be found. He said he will seek a broad dialogue. No, not what you're thinking. That includes Kinski, the German Film Academy, and other film groups. Probably not Looney Tunes. Vasana Montgomery has apologized following her removal from the Love Island USA cast after videos surfaced that appeared to show her using a racial slur. That again. Quote, I wanted to address a couple of videos from my teen years that have recently resurfaced. In those videos, I used a racial slur. There is no excuse for it, and I am deeply sorry, she wrote on her Instagram. I am embarrassed and disappointed by my words. I take full responsibility for what I said and understand why it has hurt and upset people. Unquote. Peacock, yeah, there's still Peacock, announced a removal from the cast of season 8 this week after two videos began circulating on social media showing Montgomery appearing to say a racial slur that refers to black people. What would that be? The streaming service told NBC News she would not be included in the season. In her Instagram story, the Beaverton, Oregon resident said she has grown up a lot as a person and taken the time to educate myself, listen, learn, and better understand the impact that language can have. Yeah. See, dogs don't get into that kind of... That growth does not erase my mistake, and then I'm not asking anyone to excuse it, she added. I believe people should be held accountable for their actions, but I also believe in growing, learning, and becoming better. To anyone I hurt or disappointed, I am truly sorry, she concluded. Clearly, the letter needs an editor. And Good Morning Britain has issued a public apology following an on-air blunder involving Delta Goodrem. Shortly after a segment with Goodrem went live this week, viewers were quick to flag the program on social media after noticing an expletive was aired when the camera cut to a fan's sign in the bottom right corner of the screen. Goodrem appeared on the show following her performance representing Australia at Eurovision. She's a singer, and that's a contest. During the segment, a split screen showed both Delta in studio and footage of a recent surprise performance at the Mighty Hoopla Festival in London. It seemed that producers made a grave error when vetting the footage after viewers were quick to point out that offensive word made it to TV. While the focus of the video was Goodrem on stage in the corner, viewers could see an audience member's fan with the C word plastered across it in bold, bright pink letters. The moment quickly went viral on social media, viewers pointing out the error and calling on producers to apologize not only to Goodrem, but to viewers for airing that expletive on morning TV. Soon after the moment went viral, Good Morning Britain issued a public apology. Quote, we'd like to apologize to any viewers offended by the accidental appearance of the expletive, which was featured in concert footage. As soon as the error was discovered, it was corrected, and it didn't appear in the Plus One and ITVX versions. Unquote. That's like the Pro Plus versions, ladies and gentlemen. I think the apologies of the week, a copyrighted feature of this broadcast. And now, finally, the side effects of the week.
4: Ultomiris may lower your ability to fight infections, increasing your chance of serious meningococcal and other infections, which may become life-threatening or fatal. 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If treatment is urgent, you should receive antibiotics with your vaccines. 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Infusion reactions may include back, belly, limb, or chest pain, muscle spasms, blood pressure changes, tiredness, shaking chills, bad taste, breathing problems, or face, tongue, or throat swelling.
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Ladies and gentlemen, that concludes this week's edition of the show. 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The tip of the show, chapeau to the San Diego and Hawaii desks. Thanks to Pam Halstead and to Thomas Walsh at WWNO New Orleans for help with today's program. 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And much the same can be said of my YouTube channel. A lot of great New Orleans piano concerts on that, and a lot of other great stuff as well. And yes, I already mentioned it. I'm writing in Substack.

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It's currently 62 degrees Fahrenheit at 11 o'clock. The low tonight is 54. We have mostly clear skies. High on Monday is 73. A little fog before 9 a.m. Otherwise, mostly sunny. Monday night, low around 54. Getting to 77 or so on Tuesday, with a chance of showers Tuesday night. And Wednesday, Thursday. Welcome to Melody Unasked For. My name's Ben. Be here till 1 a.m. Bringing you all sorts of sounds. We're starting tonight with some from Kansas City, Missouri, and St. Louis artists. Believe is where most of these guys are all located now, but they move around. This is a quartet. Seth Andrew Davis on the electric guitar, Alex Cunningham on violin, Damon Smith on double bass, and Weasel Walter on the drums. This is from Branches Choke, and I called this one

Thank you.

You just heard Seth Andrew Davis, Alex Cunningham, Damon Smith, and Weasel Walter with their track Breath Melts Into Lead from 2023's Branches Choke. In the background, you hear one piece of the Unholy Triforce locked in translation, which is a locked groove record with 13 loops on it, with the intention of layering them and playing them simultaneously. So this is just one of those. And this piece will be performed this Saturday at Redbud Books. But in the meantime, I'm going to tell you to tune in for Blue Monday on WFHB Monday night at 9 p.m. for 2 hours of the best in classic and contemporary blues. 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Blue Monday, Mondays 9 to 11 p.m. on WFHB. I'm going to play, turn this up just a little bit, let it sink in, and then we'll move on to another artist who's playing at that show Saturday, the 20th, at Redbud Books, Bubba Fontaine, from his new album Burning Phoenix. We're going to play, I believe, a track called Empower Me. You're currently tuned to Melody and S4 here on WFHB.

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Keep that.

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We just had a block of local music there with Bubba Fontaine, Empower Me, with Hold Your Breath, in the middle of a piece, a two-parted piece called Empower Me. Bubba is out of Indianapolis. Bloomington artist followed that, Xylosept, with a track Calcite from Xylosept's debut full-length album, I believe, or debut physical album, at the very least, Liquid Language. Xylosept's been playing great sets around town lately. Caught her at Dunmeadow at Real Fest, and at the final Backspace event with Slow Loris as well. Bubba Fontaine is going to be at Bubba Fontaine is going to be at Redbud Books on Saturday the 20th with Water Is the Sun, a duo of Drekka and Timber Rattle. And I'm not sure if Xylosept has any upcoming shows.

Coming up next, we've got one from Cousin Eddie, who's also going to be playing Saturday, but this is at the Bad Knees Market Experiment. Don't know what time Eddie's playing, but that's from 11 a.m. to 4 p.m. out of Bad Knees by the Farm Stop. This one is from his new album, Cornbread. It's called Thank You, I Forgot. Thanks for tuning in tonight, and you're listening to Melody and Asphore. 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

Thursday.

We just heard from parts and pieces of past Tisciples. Two tracks from them. One called Days and one called I Almost Killed Odin Press Blood. That was released on Cephea's Treat, the split from Then and Than, titled Useless Eaters. Before that, Mike Dixon, former Bloomingtonian there, kicking off the Pulse from Mid-America compilation on Anatomy Records, 2003. That was a track called Half an Even Day. So if you notice, I went from day to days there. And Gerritsen and Gorodetsky before that with Cloud Streets from their new album Sunshine and Cyanide. And Cousin Eddie with Thank You, I Forgot from Cornbread. 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It is currently 60 degrees Fahrenheit, overcast skies, but clearing up.

I believe. That's what the forecast says tonight, with a low around 54. Monday, high of 73 with a fog in the morning till about 9. Otherwise, mostly sunny with a high near 73 and 77 on Tuesday. And that's when it may start to get wet. You got a 30% chance of showers Tuesday. Growing chance Tuesday night and Wednesday into Thursday. Thunderstorms likely. This is Melody and Asked For. We're entering the second hour of the show. And the first track for the second hour is Wayne Robert Thomas, a musician out of Indianapolis. This is from a, I believe, a newish album called Eventually. And Dwayne will be playing at Walkover Sounds on Friday the 19th with some artists from Tennessee. Also doing some kind of ambient noise with some tape loops. All right, here's Wayne Robert Thomas with Pericardium.

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I'm so glad I don't have to hate. Why loving your neighbor involves an RPG? When loving your brother involves sticks of dynamite? 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

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Now, when King David won some battle or other, he killed 5,000 men and hamstrung 10,000 horses. Hamstrung 10,000 horses. What a sick bastard. And am I supposed to take some holy guidance from this?

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I've got no religion and I'm glad. I've got no religion and I'm glad, glad, glad. I'm so glad I don't have to pay.

We started off that set at the top of the hour with Wayne Robert Thomas with the track Pericardium, who's going to be performing at Walkover Sounds Friday, June 19th. Following that was William Covert, an artist from Chicago who's going to be performing at Orbit Room on Saturday, June 27th. That was Tenebre from Time Fog, Music for Liminal Moments. That was followed by Aranos with No Religion from Brainwashed 7-inch. And we just heard from Slow Slow Loris at the end of Prophecy from the compilation album Hiding from Ghosts. They just performed at Backspace Gallery. In the background, you hear Summer of 17. We'll get to that in a moment. But first, I want to tell you to catch WFHB's local music show each Monday at 7 p.m. for 2 hours of South Central Indiana's best music. 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Every Tuesday at 5:30 p.m., you can hear Autism Rocks and Rolls, a program hosted by Sam Mitchell that advocates for better awareness and acceptance of autism. That's Autism Rocks and Rolls, Tuesday at 5:30 p.m. on WFHB. This is, again, Summer of 17. A group of Monica Cott, William Fowler Collins, Daniel Menchie, Faith Kalosha, and Aaron Turner. This is Perceived Slight. And since I talked over half of this one, I'll probably play the next track too, Love Without Things.

And that was an artist called Flesh with two F's there. And they'll be performing at Walkover Sounds on Friday, the 19th of June. Before that, we heard a couple from Summer of 17. We heard Perceived Slight, followed by Love Without Things. Summer of 17 is a group composed of Monica Cott, William Fowler Collins, Daniel Menchie, Faith Kalosha, and Aaron Turner. Quite a wild ride. Goes a lot of places. Entering the last set of tonight's show. Every Tuesday at 5:30 p.m. you can hear Autism Rocks and Rolls, a program hosted by Sam Mitchell that advocates for better awareness and acceptance of autism. That's Autism Rocks and Rolls, Tuesday at 5:30 p.m. on WFHB. You've been listening to Melody and Asked For. My name's Ben. Thanks for tuning in and being here tonight. This is going to be my final track. And is the new album from Water is the Sun, currently on tour right now, and half a local band. Water is the Sun is the duo of Drekka and Timber Rattle. And they'll be performing on Saturday the 20th at Redbud Books. This is the second track. No, sorry, this is the first track from their new album. And I think we're coming in on Western Grave or Peace My Constant Prayer. I don't know. Here we go.

Thank you.

This has been another broadcast of Melody Unasked For. This last set has been Water Is the Sun from their new album Ritual Fever. 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It's currently 57 degrees Fahrenheit. The low tonight is 54. Monday, a high of 73 with mostly sunny skies. Thanks for tuning in tonight. And I'll be back in 2 weeks. Stay tuned for Framework coming up next.

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Framework is a show consecrated in field recording and its use in composition, field recording, phonography, the art of sound timing. 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

0: You are listening to Framework. My name is Patrick. Welcome to the program. This is Framework Edition number 976, our latest regular edition. A few weeks back, we acknowledged the passing of Canadian composer Chantal Dumas. She passed away on the 17th of May in Montreal. We mentioned that we were working on a tribute edition, one of our tribute editions for her and her work. That is still in the works. It will be coming hopefully sometime in the not-too-distant future. But in the meantime, we wanted to just get a few of her sounds onto the air. So this week, we're listening to a few works previously unknown to us and never before on the Framework airwaves by Chantal Dumas, in her memory. Along with that, we're listening to sounds by Throughout In, and a collaborative work by Monya Ristich and Mark Vernon. Also sounds from the Apori sound maps and the Framework introduction recorded for us in France by good friend Sylvia Carr Klepsch. We will, of course, give you many more details about all of these works a little later in the program, not least of which details on the three Chantal Dumas pieces we're listening to in this edition. 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We'll be back with that track information about halfway through.
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1: Quoi faire?

You are listening to Framework. In this edition, we are in part honoring the passing of Canadian composer Chantal Dumas, although we do hope to be bringing a more singular, dedicated edition in memory of her work a little bit later. But we are listening to three pieces of her work in this edition, three pieces we didn't know before, earlier works. We played her most recent release on Empreinte Digitale, entitled Oscillation Planétaire, back in 2020 when it was released. But now we have three works, one from her first solo CD, Le Parfum des Femmes. The track is called Migration Océane. It's on the Avatar Om Editions label. It was released as a CD back in 2000. We're also listening to her piece, John Cage, Mike Holbloom, from an oral CD in 2008 called Ostinato 21. This was a split release with several other Montreal-based artists, Magali Babin, Jérôme Minière, and Nicolas Bernier, all of them with a single piece on that release. And then another collective release called Montreal Sound Matters, Montréal Matière Sonore, released by Al Margolis's Pogus Productions, a collection of recordings by several artists based in Montreal. Chantal's piece is entitled STWT1. Once again, the Canadian composer Chantal Dumas passed away, sadly, on the 17th of May. We are listening to just a few works of hers that we did not know before in this edition. And we're planning, hoping, to bring you a more in-depth show in her memory a little later in the season. Along with Chantal's works, we are listening to a new release by Throughout In. This is called the Chefunked Sound Map, on the Chinese Zoomin Night label, released as a cassette and download. This work was inspired by Ania Lockwood's 2008 audio piece, A Sound Map of the Danube. The Chefunked Sound Map by Throughout In, aka Brad M. Siepel, serves as an immersive sonic documentation of the Chefunked River and its tributaries via a collection of field recordings made over the length of the river with stereo mic pairs as well as hydrophones and geophones. Each sound was recorded from multiple perspectives with multiple microphone types and then mixed together in post-production. Also a collaborative release on the Kamizdat label by Manja Ristic and Mark Vernon. This is Volim Beograd. It was released as a download or also as a limited edition book and USB stick pair. A few words from the description. Manja Ristic and Mark Vernon bring us a haunting electroacoustic journey built from Belgrade's forgotten sonic debris. At the heart of this soniferous exploration are found tapes salvaged from flea markets, as is often Mark Vernon's wont, carefully interwoven with field recordings made between 2004 and 2024, as is often Manja Ristic's wont, and processed on the legendary EMS Synthi 100 at the Electronic Studio of Radio Belgrade. Along with these releases, we have our latest selection of listener-chosen favorites from the Apari Sound Maps. This time from Maciej Wiermanski from Poland, Capture from France, Fabio R. Latuca from Italy, and Thomas Martin Nutt from Japan. If you're not familiar with the maps, we do recommend you go and check them out. They are at apari.org/maps. That's APORE. Have an explore, check out some sounds, or upload some of your own. Become an Apari contributor. And this all began with a Framework introduction recorded in Paris, France, by American author Sylvia Carr Klepsch.
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Say hello. Let us know we're listening. We'd love to hear from you.

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0: From E-Town Hall in the foothills of the Rocky Mountains, it's E-Town. Our guests this week are, from Marfa, Texas and Los Angeles, California, Jess Williamson, wildfire expert Rod Moraga, and from Nova Scotia, Canada, brushfire recording artist Bahamas. I'm Helen Forster. Join me now in welcoming our host, Nick Forster.
1: Thank you, Ellen. Thanks, everybody. Welcome to E-Town Hall. We are ready for some fun. We have all the stuff. We have food for thought. We have music for your ears. We have a great little stuff to serve you this week here in E-Town. Jess Williamson is here, just barely made it because she was traveling and had a crazy, wild travel day and got here just in the nick of time. She's just put out her fifth studio record. Great balance of kind of rootsy and dreamy and love songs and perfect, straight up her alley. And speaking of weird weather and weird travel days, we've all been affected by weird weather. We've also all been affected by fires one way or the other. And it's a thing that's happening more frequently. It's just a part of the modern reality. I know that Canadian wildfire smoke was introducing all the people in the northeastern parts of the United States to what that feels like to be really affected by wildfires, which I think they hadn't really figured out before that. So now they know too. And we're going to learn more about that. We have an expert about fire with us this week. Rod Moraga is here and he's going to tell us more. I want to mention that Bahamas has been here before. Since that time, he has moved full time to Nova Scotia. He continues to write and record and tour and be a family man. In fact, he's got his whole family with him this week. He's recorded a new record that has a few more country vibes than I'm used to, and it's cool, and I think maybe that's a reflection of his new experience up there, but it sounds good, and we're going to get to play a bunch of those songs. We like it. We like that sound. We're really glad he could join us. He's brought along two singers, Felicity and Robin, and we're glad they're here. Would you please help me welcome back to E-Town, Bahamas.

Right on. Well, as Nick said in the introduction there, I do have some new music. I have a new album coming in September, and I'm excited to play some of those songs later in the set. But I'm sure I don't have to explain to you why I didn't tour much on my last album. Came out in 2020. When did it kind of really come out? Anyway, I didn't do much playing there for a few years, so I feel like it's an opportunity for me to promote two records tonight. And there is someone here from my record label, so he'd probably appreciate that. It's available on compact disc and a variety of other formats. And we have a lot of unsold copies. Anyway, so I'll do another song. That last song and this next song here are both from this Sad Hunk record that I did a few years ago. Yeah, I know there were dozens of people that liked it when it came out. It was... The song's called Not Cool Anymore, and it's just about getting older and sort of taking things a little less seriously, music and yourself and all things like that. It goes like this. How does it go? It goes like this. That sounded like the last song. Right? Same thing. All my songs are the same.

0: cool anymore.
1: Afi Jernovan, welcome.
2: Thank you. Nice
1: Bahamas.
2: To be here.
1: Pleasure. Good to have you back. Not cool anymore? I don't know. What do you think? It's different being a little older. You talk about how you were cool when you were 24. What was it like when you were 24?
2: I was very not cool. I was not cool at all in high school. And I'm so grateful that I found music because it gave me a lot of confidence just to put myself out in the world. And it's also, as you know, just sort of comes with a whole social component too. So for those of us that are a little more introverted, it's good because it sort of forces you to kind of meet people and learn how to relate to people. And
1: wasn't there the coolest like music scene in Toronto where everybody knew each other and you're all kind of playing with each other and getting
2: That's the great thing about Wikipedia is I didn't grow up in Toronto.
1: Oh yeah.
2: And no, I grew up in about an hour north of Toronto in a town called Barrie, Ontario, which a lot of people lovingly refer to as the armpit of Canada.
1: Yeah.
2: But when I was growing up there, it was a wonderful place to be a kid. I was fishing and riding my bicycle and throwing rocks at things that I should climb at fences and stuff. And then as soon as I became a teenager and got into art and music, suddenly it was the most horrible place to be because there was about six other people who were interested in what I seemingly was interested in. So,
1: and school was not like your sweet spot.
2: I did not graduate from high school. Mm-hmm. I received an honorary high school diploma later in life, which one of my daughters was there when she was. It was quite a sweet, actually. My mother was there.
1: A kind of vindication.
2: Yeah, a little bit. Yeah. And then I kind of realized how useless it was, dude.
1: Yeah.
2: But I think
1: but useless.
2: You know,
1: yeah.
2: If I'm being completely honest, I think they rejigged the numbers a little bit. And they have some new way of calculating the credits. So they're like, actually, you did graduate.
1: They lowered
2: like
1: the bar, yeah.
2: Like 2014 terms or whatever. Yeah. You're smart as the rest of us or whatever.
1: That's very sad. Yeah.
2: Well, that says a lot about, you know, we probably shouldn't wade into that subject. Yeah. Anyway.
1: But let me ask you also, because your family's
2: Let's cut that part out, shall we?
1: No. Listen, we'll figure it all out.
2: All right.
1: Your family's. Let's follow up on that a little bit here.
2: Sure.
1: Instead, your family's from Finland.
2: They are.
1: And so, when you were a kid, you spent some time in Finland with all your cousins.
2: I did. I spent a lot of time there. My mother's from Finland.
1: Yeah.
2: My mother actually was Miss Finland in like 19 something.
1: Wow.
2: That was like the least impressive thing about my mom's life.
1: Yeah.
2: For the record. But anyway, she moved to Canada, and she raised my siblings and I as a single mother. And we grew up pretty humble, pretty meager, you know, more than most and less than most. So I don't know how you say it. But anyway, they used to call it poor, but we don't say poor anymore. You say low income now. I don't know how you say that. That's the way we grew up.
1: But when you got to Finland and you saw your cousins.
2: But I was getting to that.
1: Yeah.
2: Before you started talking.
1: Yeah, right. I was trying to save you.
2: I know. I was wading into some dark territory.
1: Yeah.
2: Anyway, all that to say was that my mother sort of figured out it was cheaper to fly me by myself to Finland than to pay for childcare or like summer camp or whatever.
1: Yeah.
2: So on the last day of school, she would send me on a plane. At that point, you know, parents were a little bit different back then. They would ship their children off internationally unsupervised. And I loved it. I got to go in the cockpit back then, and they would give you endless ice cream and stuff. And I had a little special hat that I wore. And so as like an eight-year-old, I would just go to Finland for 2 months.
1: The international aspect must have been cool, though, because when you came back to your armpit of Canada town as an eight-year-old, having spent a couple months in Finland, you knew some tricks. You knew some things that your buddies didn't know. You were exposed to different things. And
2: maybe. I don't know. I mean, it's so easy as an adult to sort of decide what the narrative of your life is, because you can decide it can be whatever you want it to be, you know? And I could decide that my story is a tragedy or it's some sort of triumph. I rose from the ashes or something, you know? I'm sure I had so many advantages because of that, but I don't know if I was ever really aware of them, and I'm probably still trying to figure that out as an adult and will be for my whole life, you know? So
1: I noticed you do have an appreciation for, if not a fascination, with ice cream. So that may have started in
2: Finland. That's kind of why we moved to Nova Scotia, frankly. Yeah. They have this very special ice cream out there called Privateer's Bounty. And I was telling my friends in Toronto about this ice cream. Nobody seemed to care all that much. But anyway, eventually we entered in some real estate situations and we sold our house and we moved out there. And I went up to the corner store and I said, do you have any Privateer's Bounty? And the guy said, I think we have some in the back somewhere. And he went in the back and he says, it's not very popular. You can just have whatever's left. And he had this big bucket. I ran home. I decanted it into these smaller vessels. And I was phoning people in Toronto trying to tell them, they're just giving this stuff away. You guys got to get out here. The houses are cheap. It's insane.
1: Ice cream's free.
2: It's crazy. If most of you work from home, just come live in Halifax and do it.
1: Yeah.
2: Come on.
1: I love Halifax, actually. Yeah, I hitchhiked there when I was 17 years old and found myself falling in with some like street musicians and was offered a spot on a Canadian television show.
2: Which one?
1: I have no idea.
2: Because Don Messer's Jubilee?
1: Could have easily been Don Messer's Jubilee, but when they found out I wasn't Canadian, the offer was rescinded.
2: Well, we have a lot of Canadian content laws that
1: exactly.
2: prohibit guys like you.
1: I realized it was affirmative action of
2: coming
1: one
2: in and
1: another.
2: Taking our jobs. Yeah.
1: Yeah. But I did have a wonderful time there. And let me just quickly talk about you made a record. Mm. And to me, this record has a little more of a country vibe. It's maybe just because the pedal steel and the feel of it is it just feels sweet. It has a kind of a sweet vibe to it.
2: Well, I appreciate that. Yeah. I mean, I'm very proud of the songs that kind of put together for this record. But basically, the whole thing kind of came together because, believe it or not, I keep on getting asked to go down to Nashville and write songs for other people. And I'm so terrible at it. I've tried it a couple times. And I enjoyed the experience. I love the songwriting. I love the narrative applications. Like I just love the traditions and all that stuff about country music that we all love. And the timing just felt good. I had done this thing during the lockdown, this sort of virtual album called Live to Tape, where we recorded with musicians all over the world. And one of them was a Nashville session.
1: Yeah.
2: And at that point, I decided that I'm going to employ some serious age discrimination when I make my next record. And I told my manager, I only want to work with people who are in their 70s or older. And it's getting harder to do that. Anyway, we...
1: there's a kind of a narrow window that, you know...
2: As you can tell, I'm not prepared to talk about or promote this record at all. We just decided yesterday, you know what? Who cares? Let's just play some new songs.
1: Yeah.
2: We've never played any of these tunes since I recorded them. So we're going to see what happens. But anyway, I recorded Nashville with Octogenarians. And if you like slow, sort of boring music, then there's some of it coming out. And I hope you'll enjoy it.
1: I called it sweet. Yeah, it's got a sweetness to it.
2: Absolutely.
1: Yeah. We have a lot more music to get to, and
2: I should probably stop talking. Frankly,
1: I think we're gonna play.
2: Let's do it. Let's try a new one.
1: All right, let's hear some more music. Welcome back, Bahamas.
2: All right, the song's about ice cream.

0: Thank you.
1: That's Bahamas. A.B. Irvin, along with Felicity Williams and Robin Dan and the E-Tones, Braxton Kahn, Eric Moon, Kevin Johnson, Cooper Dickerson on the steel. They'll be back to play some more music later on in the show.
2: Your visit to E-Town is made possible in part by the Scientific and Cultural Facilities District, or SCFD, one of the largest cultural funding mechanisms in the United States, supporting nearly 300 organizations in the greater Denver area. 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

0: I'm Nick Forster. You are listening to E-Town. Bahamas is going to be back. They'll be back later on to play some more music. Coming up, Jess Williamson is here, really talented singer and songwriter, originally from Texas. She's going to be out to play some songs from her newest record, which is called Time Ain't Accidental. I was talking about the wildfire season getting longer and more widespread. And of course, it is scary and destructive, and it's a byproduct of climate crisis. But I figured we'd also learn a little bit about it. So I asked an expert, and we have one. Rod Moraga has been working in natural resource management for over 30 years. He was the CEO of Anchor Point Group Wildfire Consulting, focused on fire behavior modeling and forest management. He's a former ranger supervisor, forest and fire ecologist, and prescribed fire manager. He serves as operations chief and on the Rocky Mountain Complex Incident Management Team as a fire behavior analyst. He's also a volunteer firefighter with the Left Hand Fire Protection District. Please welcome to E-Town, Rod Moraga. Welcome, Rod. Thanks for joining us. You got a degree in forestry from Rutgers, is that right?
1: I got a degree in forestry, but between my junior and senior year, I did an internship out here on the White River. And without me knowing, when you sign up to be a forest technician, it actually means you're going to be a firefighter. So I actually got into firefighting without wanting to.
0: Wow.
1: And that changed my path because, as it were, as the 88 Yellowstone fires were happening that summer. And so we talked a lot about letting things burn, and that changed my career path completely into fire ecology and, yeah, and fire modeling and fire behavior.
0: And yeah. And I imagine the fundamentals are pretty much the same. We've got, you know, dry forests, and lightning strikes have been happening for millions of years. But what, in your mind, are the big drivers that have changed things lately?
1: Well, one, there's houses in the way now.
0: Right.
1: Obviously, the development into the forests and around the forests, and not just forests, obviously, all vegetation types. Most ecosystems in the world are fire dependent. They just have different cycles.
0: Meaning it's better for them when there's burning from time to time.
1: Absolutely. Yeah. They need fire in order to invigorate and grow and stay as healthy ecosystems.
0: That's interesting. And I guess the other thing that's changed is...
1: Well, the climate has definitely changed the way our seasons go as far as fire seasons. You know, they've extended our seasons no matter what happens, because right now we've got a lot of rain here locally. That means more vegetation, but all that vegetation goes dormant, and then we have a fall fire season.
0: So. Yeah. Now, speaking of houses in fire-prone areas, you lost your house to a wildfire.
1: I did, yeah. I lost my house in the Four Mile Fire in 2010.
0: Yeah. And so you're a guy who knows all about it. So are there things looking back that you woulda, shoulda, coulda?
1: You know, the word irony comes to mind.
0: Yeah.
1: yes, I was an expert in these things, and yet my home did burn. And that speaks to the change. I did all of your typical defensible space things that need to be done. But defensible space, for those of you who don't know what it is, but the idea is to mitigate or reduce some of the vegetation around your property in order to reduce the intensity of the fire. Not put it out, not stop it, but reduce the intensity, which gives the opportunity for firefighters to make a stand at your house. Well, that was a great model in the old days when it was one or maybe five houses being threatened. But the issue we have now is that the way these fires are burning now so intensely, we'll have 1,000 homes threatened at once.
0: Yeah.
1: So defensible space isn't enough if no one is there to put the fire out.
0: So. Yeah. So it sounds a little hopeless, like there's not really that much you can do to this natural cycle.
1: Well, there is.
0: Yeah.
1: There is.
0: Let me ask you what that is.
1: Okay. Thank you for asking. So I think there's different levels. Okay. So if you're already here, you've already got a property, then the best thing you can do is harden the home. And what we mean by that is fire-resistant construction. There's just some materials that are far better than others in terms of how they're going to withstand heat and embers. But I think bigger picture, we have to start thinking about zoning and planning.
0: Right.
1: That's the place where it starts. We need to not build in really fire-prone areas.
0: Yeah. I don't want to think of it as being futile because I'm still committed to it and have been for decades, but I still feel like it's important to think about our carbon footprints and just like imagine ways in which we might be able to live a little lighter on the planet. What do you think?
1: Absolutely. Yes, I rode my bike here.
0: Yeah. Oh, cool.
1: You know, we have to change our attitude towards this because nature will always try to find balance, and that's not always pretty. In our time scale, it's pretty abrupt and harsh. So the things we're seeing, all these natural hazard events, are just the way of nature trying to get itself back to balance. And if we want it to subside, we're going to have to do something about it.
0: Something dramatic, yeah. Yeah. If anybody's listening and they want to see for themselves ways that they can be smarter about this kind of stuff, is there a website, any place they can go, or are there resources that are easily available?
1: Firewise.org would be a good national website that has a lot of good information. Locally, either the State Forest Service or the Division of Fire Prevention and Control.
0: In each state has one?
1: Pretty much, yeah.
0: Firewise.org was the first one?
1: Yes.
0: Great. Well, listen, I appreciate your sharing your information and your expertise, but almost more than that, I really appreciate the fact that you're a firefighter. You're out there, I'm sure you have many harrowing tales to tell about fires that grew around you that you didn't expect.
1: There's been a few close calls, but...
0: Yeah. Well, listen, we all benefit from guys like you out there willing to fight these fires, so I thank you for that as well.
1: Thank you.
0: Rob Moraga, thanks so much for being here.
1: Thanks.
0: As I mentioned, we're going to have more music from Bahamas before long. Right now, I want to tell you that Jess Williamson is here. She grew up in Texas. She got started making music when she was in college at UT in Austin. She started out by taking banjo lessons and having her own radio show. So those are not typical beginning stories, origin stories. Then she moved to New York to study photography at Parsons. She put her first band together there, and then a move back to Texas, eventually a move to L.A., kind of brought her to where she is now, having just released a beautiful record, her fifth studio record. She, too, put out an album just in 2020, just when she couldn't tour behind it, but now she's got another one. This one is called Time Ain't Accidental. Really happy she's here. Please welcome to E-Town for her first visit, Jess Williamson.
2: Thanks so much. I'm going to do a song for y'all off my record that came out in May of 2020. The record's called Sorceress, and this song is called Wind on 10.

Thank you so much. I had a new record come out. It's called Time Ain't Accidental. And I'm going to do a song from that album for y'all now. This one's called God and Everything.

0: Jess Williamson, welcome to E-Town.
1: Thank you.
0: Yeah.
1: This is so cool. Thanks for having me.
0: Yeah. Well, we want to get to know you a little bit. It seems like this moment is, you know, it's your fifth record, but it seems like now people are kind of noticing, like, you know, great press and Rolling Stone and all this stuff. It's like Jess Williamson's arrived.
1: That's so sweet. Thank you.
0: Yeah.
1: Well, it didn't help putting out a record in the middle of COVID.
0: No.
1: My last one kind of flew under the radar.
0: Yeah.
1: It just wasn't a convenient time for new music.
0: I don't know. I want to say that your previous record, Sorceress, wasn't apologetic, but it was tender in certain ways that felt like maybe it was almost a breakup record or something like that. Mm-hmm. But is that fair? I don't know.
1: No, I love this. It's true. I mean, that record was written kind of in the last gasps of a relationship. And then by the time the record came out, the relationship was over and it was COVID. And I was kind of faced with like lockdown and being single for the first time in so long and being really heartbroken and also bummed that I was having to cancel all my tours. Yeah. And
0: that sounds like good song fodder.
1: Exactly.
0: Yeah.
1: Yeah. So then I had nothing but time and like a lot of inspiration.
0: Yeah.
1: And I was really motivated to just write a lot of songs.
0: Yeah. And I guess I wanted, you know, want to know when you were there and stuck in LA, did you feel the difference between being alone and being lonely? Did you like make that distinction?
1: What was cool about that time is I realized that if I embraced the solitude, it wasn't so lonely, really. You know, yeah. I think the anxiety, thinking that you're going to be lonely is actually worse than the reality of just being by yourself.
0: Yeah.
1: And, you know, I should say I wasn't always alone. I had a couple other friends that were in my pod that also lived by themselves. You know, the other single people kind of all found each other a little bit. So I had, you know, a couple of friends I would go on walks with and stuff like that.
0: Did you eventually do like dating apps and stuff like
1: yes.
0: that? You did.
1: Yeah. Yeah. I mean, so, I'd never done that before. And then
0: neither have I. Actually.
1: I mean, it was, you know, it's funny. That was also good song fodder. So,
0: Talking about fires, was it Tinder? Was that the one you're using?
1: Very brief.
0: Yeah. Okay.
1: That was the scary one.
0: Yeah. Anyway, I do want to ask you about how the early you, when you're a college kid, and you were drawn to the banjo. Like, what made you find the banjo as your instrument for self-expression?
1: When I was in college, a friend of mine had a house show, and this local Austin guy named Ralph White played, and he plays the banjo. And I had never seen it played that way. He has this incredible style. It's really unique to him. And I was enraptured by that. And the next day, Googled like banjo lessons in Austin.
0: Wow.
1: And found this place, South Austin Music.
0: Yeah,
1: it's a music store.
0: Yeah.
1: And found my teacher, Eddie Collins. And it was really affordable. And like, to my surprise, he had an opening and I just showed up and started taking lessons.
0: Yeah. So you showed up in New York City going to Parsons and studying photography with the banjo in hand.
1: I know. It's pretty funny.
0: Yeah.
1: I was like a fish out of water.
0: In a way, but it's also sort of like the hippest hipster in Brooklyn would probably be doing that.
1: There's such a history of folk music in New York too,
0: That's where I come from. And that's how I got exposed to folk music and
1: that's cool.
0: All that stuff. Well, the journey continues, and now you went out to L.A., now you're back in Marfa.
1: Well, I'm splitting time between L.A. and Marfa, Texas now.
0: Yeah. And Marfa's a super art-centric town.
1: Yeah.
0: It's kind of an island unto itself, isn't
1: Absolutely.
0: It?
1: Absolutely. People that live there call it like being on the island.
0: Yeah.
1: And when you got to get out of town, you got to get off the island every now and then.
0: Yeah. And so when you normally tour, are you touring with a band? Or
1: Yeah, I'm just about to wrap up a little over three-week tour with my band.
0: Yeah.
1: Yeah.
0: Well, we don't have your band with us this week, but we have our band.
1: I know. It's awesome.
0: So we should eventually play some music together.
1: I would love to.
0: Welcome back to E-Town, Jess Williamson.
1: Thank you. This next one is another one off my new record, and it's called Hunter.

0: as Jess Williamson from Texas and Los Angeles. Time Made Accidental is your new record, along with E-Tones. Jess Williamson will be back at the very end of the show. We've got more music coming up from Bahamas after a short break.
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I'm Nick Forster. I want to say hello to our listeners who are hearing E-Town right now on stations like KROV in Oroville, California, on WKZE in Red Hook and throughout the Hudson Valley, and on KMSU in Mankato, Minnesota. 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Okay, we learned a little bit about Fire. We learned a little about Jess Williamson, who's kind of new. We got to revisit with Afy and decide exactly where the interest in ice cream comes from. We can each draw our own conclusions about that. But the songs are strong, and we're glad we got more coming. Would you please welcome back to the stage, Bahamas.

And so, you know, I like to evolve as a songwriter. We're going to do a song now about gelato and bring the band out. It's pretty strong. You really just give me a whole thing to run with here, at the risk of ruining the whole show.

0: Thanks so much.
1: This one's just about trying to put love out in the world. Here it goes.

0: Thanks so much.
1: That's Bahamas. Abe Yerbanin along with Felicity Williams and Robin Dan, plus the house band, B-Tones, Braxton Kahn, Eric Moon on the keys, Kevin Johnson on the bass, newcomer Cooper Dickerson on the pedal steel. The record is called Bootcut. We're going to do one more song and get everybody out here on stage to do this last number for you. I want to thank all our guests, of course, Jess Williamson coming in from Texas via South Dakota on her way to L.A. Thanks to Bahamas coming from Canada at the end of their tour. Thanks to the E-Tones. Thanks to Rod Raga for coming and helping us learn more about the intensity of fires and how they happen and what we can do about them if we can. Thanks to the house band and to Helen Forster. Thanks to our engineers and our volunteers. Thanks to all of you for being a part of the audience this week. We're going to leave you with a song that was written by John Prine and made famous actually by other people. I'm Nick Forster. Hope you can be with us next week right here in E-Town.

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0: Hi, this is Big Talk. Michael Glab here. Back in December, we visited with a person who, like many guests on this program, helps define the town of Bloomington. He was an alternative newspaper publisher and a teacher. And he continues to be a photographer, art curator, and all-around beatnik slash hippie. His name, of course, is Michael Redman. We aired an encore presentation of part one of our chat with Redman last week. This week, part two. Redman had posted a video on social media in the days before the 2020 election. It was of gravelly-voiced bard and singer Leonard Cohen performing Democracy. It's never been hard for anyone to guess where Redman's loyalties lie leading up to any election. All you have to do is listen to him speak for 13 seconds, and you'll have a good idea. And he'd said he'd hoped the election would be a return to democracy for this country. I reminded him that democracy was what brought America into those last four roller coaster years. Here comes part two of our encore presentation of our freewheeling and extended conversation with Michael Redman. But first, why don't we listen to Leonard Cohen sing about democracy?
1: I'm sentimental, if you know what I mean. I love the country, but I can't stand the scene. And I'm neither left or right. I'm just staying home tonight, getting lost in that hopeless little screen. But I'm stubborn as those garbage bags that time cannot decay. I'm junk, but I'm still holding up this little wild bouquet. Democracy is coming to the USA.

enemy squirrel. It's coming from the field, but this ain't exactly real, or it's real, but it ain't exactly there. From the war against disorder, from the sirens night and day.

It's coming from the sorrow in the street, the holy places where the races meet. From the homicidal bitchin' that goes down in every kitchen to determine who will serve and who will eat. From the wells of disappointment where the women kneel to pray for the great.

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It's here they've got the reins, the machinery for change. And it's here they've got the spiritual authority.

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It's coming like the tidal flood.

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I love the country, but I can't stand the sea. And I'm neither left or right, I'm just staying home tonight, getting lost in that hopeless little screen. But I'm stubborn as those garbage bags at times.

0: By the way, Michael Redmond, our guest this week here on Big Talk, the Dia de los Muertos community altar, or as you say,
1: the Bloomington Day of the Dead community altar.
0: The name has been changed. It's going on this year, but differently.
1: Completely differently. What happened this year, since nobody can do anything, we created a page online that included all the photos from the last 15 years of the altar and of people at the altar. And one of the big things that happens at the altar is that people leave notes to family and friends who have died. And we collect those and put them in a book. And I scanned all those, and they are also on that page. They are, some of them are the most poignant things I've ever read.
0: How do we get to that page?
1: There's a URL that I don't know. It's on Facebook. Go on Facebook and search for Bloomington Community Altar. I assume you'll find it that way. There will be links to 14 photo albums, and there will be all of the notes that people have left over the years, which is hundreds. And the photo albums, another thing people do is leave offerings.
0: Uh-huh.
1: So there's a picture of the first one that Jamie and I did at her place that is tiny. And every year, we gather together the offerings that people have left and add it to the altar. I hate to repeat myself, but I hear the same thing from some people that we've said that I hear from former customers of my comic shop and people who have attended Water Raccoons performances, that the Day of the Dead altar is a really important thing to them.
0: Yeah.
1: That, you know, they have left offerings there 10 years ago and they're still there. And, you know, that there have been a lot of deaths this year. And so I'm sorry we couldn't do it in person this year.
0: Yeah.
1: Because there would be a lot of people who would want to leave things. So they can leave them next year.
0: Catharsis.
1: That's exactly what it is. And it's not just sadness. Our inspiration was the Mexican holiday, which is a celebration of the dead. People visit it and, you know, spend some time in silence or being sad, and people visit it and spend some time with friends laughing. I guess right now it's maybe one of the most important things that I do all year.
0: And your co-curator usually is Rachel DiGregorio.
1: Correct.
0: And you started that with Jamie Sweeney back in 2006. At the time, she was the owner of the Wandering Turtle Gallery.
1: Right.
0: And she has a nice quote about you. You'll like this one. You won't get mad at her for this.
1: Does she say I'm egotistical?
0: No. She doesn't seem like the kind of person who would.
1: Are you saying Jamie doesn't seem like the kind of person that would be that truthful?
0: Oh. She knows how to apply a coat of polish. Let's put it like that.
1: Uh-huh.
0: Her quote about you is, the man has had a very colorful, artistic, and interesting life. Would you call your life interesting?
1: I would call my life fascinating.
0: Wow.
1: I guess that's what my goal is to have an interesting life, to do what I want to do and survive by my wits. You know, at this point, I may be surviving by half of my wits.
0: You're a half-wit, yeah.
1: Right, exactly. You know, all the stuff we've talked about, it's all been stuff I wanted to do.
0: Yeah.
1: So I found a way to do it. There are a million other things I want to do that, you know, maybe I'll do some of them.
0: Despite the fact that you talk about, you know, you've gone to garage sales and you've never had an interest in money and all, you've been able to raise two kids,
1: right.
0: Miranda and Andrew.
1: Right. Yeah, who are now older than I am.
0: Yeah.
1: At least they're more adult than I am. They have jobs. They own houses. I don't know how that happened.
0: Do you think at their age, they're still rolling your eyes when you come up?
1: they're rolling their eyes when they talk to me.
0: And I don't blame them one iota, I'll tell you.
1: Yeah, you know, the most common thing I hear is, oh, Dad.
0: I would love to hear what they say about you. Hey, maybe next week I'll invite them on. We'll talk about you, for gosh sake.
1: Yeah, they're incommunicado. They can't speak. They're in a witness protection program.
0: Ah, right. Hey, I want to go back to something here. I love this. Do you recognize this name? Get ready. Big Chief King Pharaoh Bobo.
1: It's Big Chief King Pharaoh Bobo Ramses III.
0: Oh, who the heck is that?
1: Yeah, no one knows. Another convoluted story. And whatever year it was, sometime in the 90s and the late 80s, I and a number of people from town used to go down to New Orleans for Jazz Fest.
0: Yeah.
1: And sometimes we'd stay for like 10 days. At some point, we decided that Bloomington needed to have a Mardi Gras festival.
0: Uh-huh.
1: And that we needed to put together a band that was sort of a nod to the Indian bands of New Orleans, who were actually black people who were dressed up as Indians.
0: Yeah.
1: To acknowledge their kinship with another outsider group. And so we put together a band called the Wild Raccoons, and it was me and Jim Mannion, who you know, and Chet Molesky, who you probably know, and Gary Glenn and Jeff Powell and a number of people in and out over the years. And
0: that's an all-star cast.
1: Yeah, and the band that we eventually got was an all-star band. Ransom Hale and Andy Cobine, and Andy put together a band with people who had been playing in Bloomington for decades. And so we, for 15 years, we put on a Mardi Gras party, mostly at Second Story until it closed. And we performed, and then other bands performed. And mostly we did sort of a funk version of Mardi Gras Indian songs, like Tonawanda and you know, my brain just went blank. I can't think of the other songs. But it was, my concept of what we did was that it was an experience rather than a musical performance. That, you know, we would pull people up from the audience. We would get down the audience and perform down there. People ask me what instrument I played. I don't play an instrument. People ask me if I sang. I don't sing. Mostly what I did was yell and scream into the microphone. Sometimes burn sage. We had a Mardi Gras altar that I set up in the back room. People have told me, I've run into people who have told me that their experience at, we call it a Party Marty, their experience there was different than their experience at any other performance that they'd been to. One couple told me that they went there on their first date and ended up getting married.
0: Not that night.
1: No, and I don't think because of us. But yeah, my concept was that we would make this night something like people had never had before. We did that as much as possible.
0: You know, I've never been there, but from what I understand, New Orleans is a place that is like no other in the world, and it attracts people in a way that no other city in the United States does. People who eventually wind up in New Orleans are just devoted to it.
1: You're right. But although there are people in Bloomington now who lived in New Orleans for several years and eventually moved out, during the time I was there, there was a lot of drinking.
0: Yeah.
1: And a lot of music. And we got held up one night, and I had a Saturday night special held in my temple. that's New Orleans in a nutshell, all of that. So I'm not sure you can live there forever without becoming lost.
0: Yeah.
1: But people are dedicated to it. It's an amazing city. I wouldn't want to live there, but it's a great place to spend a couple weeks.
0: Why did you stay here in Bloomington?
1: Because this is my home. I love Bloomington. I've lived in a couple other places near Boston and out in the country in a 150-year-old farmhouse in western Indiana. And I spent a few weeks in New Orleans and a few weeks in San Francisco and some time in Colorado. And I have found places that I like as much as Bloomington, but I've never found a place I like more. So why move?
0: Yeah.
1: You know, this is, I think it's a really vibrant community, and there are things that have happened or changed here that I don't like, and there are things that have changed here that I really like. You know, I have great friends here. I raised my kids here, and, you know, they did well. There's always something going on. There's some people, mostly who don't live here, complain that there's nothing to do. And my experience in Bloomington is that there's more to do than I have time for.
0: Well, you're a guy who can keep yourself occupied. It's like the old George Carlin line. You're like a kid with a stick in the backyard.
1: Yeah, I actually, before the quarantine started, I spend a lot of time at my home working on things I want to work on. And I get together with friends once or twice a week. So I thought I was way ahead of everyone else when the quarantine started and you had to stay home. I was for a couple months and then maybe not. I miss hanging out with my friends. I miss big fires.
0: Right.
1: I miss potlucks. I miss music and all of that. And I don't mind having lost track of time. I have one or two things a week that I need to be at a specific time or do at a specific thing. And the rest of the time I don't. So, you know, generally I go to bed when I'm tired and I wake up when I wake up. And during the rest of the day, I work on about 500 things at a time and don't do a very good job at any of them.
0: And occasionally put your clothes on.
1: Right, exactly.
0: I've heard talk that once this thing is over, there's going to be an orgy.
1: You know, I saw someone post on Facebook that they heard when the 1918 Spanish flu was over that people celebrated with wine and an orgy.
0: Yeah.
1: And my comment on that was, I don't have any wine. Who knows what's going to happen when this thing is over?
0: Well, I can't wait to find out.
1: Yeah, we're going to be living in a different world. I mean, we live in a different world now, but when it's over, we're going to be living in an even different world. The face of Bloomington will change. A lot of places will go out of businesses, which will give the opportunity for a lot of new places to come into business. People will be, I think for a while, people will be wandering around aimlessly.
0: In a daze.
1: Yeah, exactly.
0: I want to press you a little bit about how you look at yourself, because I'm going to give you a quote, and it's by you. This is a quote from you.
1: This is the total lie, then.
0: I would figure.
1: If it's by me, yeah.
0: So, speaking of Facebook, on the 2nd of November, you posted this, and here goes with the quote. I am so often accused of gloominess and melancholy, and I think I'm probably the most cheerful man around. I don't consider myself a pessimist at all. I think of a pessimist as someone who is waiting for it to rain, and I feel completely soaked to the skin.
1: You know, I think that I posted that, and it was actually a quote from, I think it might have been a quote from Leonard Cohen, in fact.
0: No kidding.
1: But yeah, life is just out there, you know, and in here. It's ready to be experienced, and there are going to be some disastrous times, and there are going to be some wondrous times, and if you don't experience it, you don't get either one of them.
0: Do you have any regrets?
1: Oh, thousands.
0: Is one of them, perhaps, I'll just throw this out there, the fact that you don't have a big bank account or nest egg for your quote-unquote golden years?
1: No. I'd like to have enough money to have a car that worked, and I'd like to have enough money to travel a little bit. That's the only thing that I miss. I've got plenty of food, plenty of entertainment. Like I said, 500 projects I'm working on, most of which will never come to fruition.
0: Yeah.
1: And that's okay, too.
0: What are some of these projects? How do you keep yourself going day after day?
1: You know, as I became more insane after several months of quarantine, I decided that my best plan, well, I'm working on some photo stuff and, you know, art things and things like that, but I decided my best plan was to straighten out every room in my home at the same time. So that's been going on for about 2 months. And and what I have now is stuff from various rooms in stacks in rooms where they don't belong. In every room in the house. So I do that for, you know, an hour or two a day, and that keeps me entertained. Most of my writing nowadays is one or two sentence sarcastic quips on Facebook.
0: Yeah.
1: I listen to music. I have television series going while I'm working on the computer. Ones that I don't have to actually watch, I can listen to like a radio theater. Mostly I drink coffee and smoke cigarettes.
0: I think that's a rather simplistic way of putting it, although I'll bet it takes up a lot of your time and energy.
1: It takes up a lot of my focus.
0: Yeah.
1: I have found that as COVID and the quarantine have gone on, it's difficult for me to think of anything.
0: Yeah, yeah.
1: You know, I don't have the focus I had before this, and you know, I live alone, so most of the time my conversations are with myself, and I'm not all that smart.
0: Yeah, but I'll bet those conversations are riveting.
1: They are at least to one of me.
0: And the other guy's saying, Jesus, will this guy ever shut up?
1: That's exactly right.
0: My guest, Michael Redmond, a publisher, a photographer, a writer, a teacher, a general, as I said earlier, a general art figure. Boy, that sounds like a military title, general art figure. In any case, Michael Redmond, our guest this week on Big Talk. Michael, I thank you so much for being on. You are Bloomington, in my view.
1: Well, thanks. I don't know that I accept that title, but I am part of Bloomington. Certainly.
0: A big part. A part that would be, it would be like seeing a person walk down the street missing an arm if you weren't here.
1: Yeah, that, I'm egotistical enough to go along with that.

0: This is Autism Rocks and Rolls on WFHB, where host Sam Mitchell shares stories and conversations that challenge assumptions about autism. With powerful stories, a variety of interviews, and a message of hope, Sam is on a mission to change perceptions and celebrate what makes us unique. More coming up next on Autism Rocks and Rolls.
1: Now, today we also have some other guests today. I'd like to welcome my karate teachers, Mr. and Mrs. Bostic. And because Mr. Bostic is a fourth degree black belt in Taekwondo and is certified to teach Krav Maga self-defense, and his lovely wife, Mrs. Bostic, is a fourth degree black belt in Taekwondo and yellow belt self-defense Krav Maga. Mr. and Mrs. Bostic own and run the karate school on Liberty Drive in Bloomington, Indiana called ATA. This is a program I highly recommend parents involve in their children, especially if they have a disability or autism. I have to give credit to those for helping me not only become a first degree black belt, but also for those teaching me respect, to believe in myself, to call people a certain man, and helping me understand things, but holding me accountable to figure things out for myself. I am so glad I have the opportunity to have them on my show, to show them how important they are to my family and me. Welcome, sir and ma'am, and thank you for being on my show.
2: Thank you, sir.
3: Well, I'm glad to be here.
1: And just FYI, if you guys want to check out the website, go to bloomingtonmartialarts.com to see what this is about and learn more about after the interview. So my first question to you guys is, what does running a Taekwondo school mean to you?
3: Well, that's a big question. So we teach martial arts primarily because what it does for people. Of course, there's a self-defense aspect, but the big thing is the courtesy, the respect, goal setting, those kind of things that are going to carry with them whatever they do in life. So that's really why we started our school, was to have an impact on people of all ages, regardless of whether they're going to be the greatest kicker or puncher, is fine, but really they can still learn from the art and grow in that way. That's the biggest reason.
1: Yeah, you just want them to grow physically and mentally. What were your initial thoughts when you decided to run a Taekwondo school?
2: We were terrified, honestly. How do you even start a business? We had no idea, no experience, nothing whatsoever. But the thing is that we were kind of sent down a path.
3: For me, it was a lifelong dream. So I've been in love with martial arts since the age of 5. So I know probably when I was in my teens that I was going to... There's the business side of it, which the kicking and punching, I tell everybody, is the easy side. And I had to learn all the, like, what's a profit loss statement? There's things called taxes that we got to worry about, those kind of things. That was the scary part. But the kicking and punching was really the easy.
1: So you said you were 5. What got you into it? What at 5 years old made you want to run a martial arts?
3: So I tell everybody, like most kids, got up, you watch cartoons. Then I would watch wrestling, and then followed was Kung Fu Theater. This is back when Channel 4, way back when it was an independent TV station. And I watched a movie called Way of the Dragon with Bruce Lee and Chuck Norris. Fell in love with martial arts and became obsessed with martial arts, really. I bought books, magazines, anything I could get martial arts my hands on. And then in sixth grade, my sixth grade teacher encouraged my mom, because I have a learning disability, dyslexia. And so to help with that and to help with a whole lot of other things going on in my life, he recommended another teacher he knew, Chief Master Mitten, and who taught Taekwondo. And the rest was kind of history. I mean, it's what I've done and what I do. So
1: Does Chief Master Mitten mean a lot to you, sir?
3: Yes. he's been a personal mentor, a father figure. So yes, he's been, and what's weird is, He has one obsession in life too, and that's martial arts. We kind of joke, we'll both end up probably dying kicking and punching on the mat teaching. That's where we'll be. And so, yeah, so he's been a huge influence. They were a huge influence and really helped us get our business going, because his wife, Mrs. Mitten, is very involved in their school and their success as well. So.
1: Gotcha. They seem really inspiring people, and they're still moving to this day and age, right?
3: Yes, they actually still teach and own Men's Black Belt Academy in Terre Haute, Indiana.
1: Ah, okay. I thought they were running. I remember you told me about that. So now, how do you think Taekwondo students and teachers' brains should operate after their Taekwondo journey?
3: Well, I would hope that they would operate the same. Maybe they're not kicking and punching as much, but they're still setting the goals. They're still using the character development. They're still trying to improve themselves. My hope is people's journey never really ends. Because of that. Does that make sense? You don't have to kick and punch
1: Yes, sir.
3: To take it in martial arts.
1: Yeah. You just need to get the grow as well from your journey. So I that makes a lot of sense. What is the most rewarding and difficult thing about being a Taekwondo instructor?
2: Most rewarding is when you can see the difference that you made in a person. Some people we have for short periods of time. Some people we've had them for years. You know, I mean, obviously you stayed with us for, what was it, 5 years? And the impact that it made on you was wonderful to see. I mean, when you first started, you were kind of nervous. You were just getting into it and watching you grow and blossom. And now look at you now. This is amazing.
1: I know. I had the giddies. I think I...
2: Yes.
3: Yeah, the hardest thing and the easiest thing are the people, right? I mean, you develop the relationship and you grow with them. And we tell people we're big on family. And so everybody who comes in here are like family to us. And we know at some time they're going to move on, and that's hard. But at the same token, knowing that you made that impact is also the most rewarding part of it.
1: Well, Mike, another thing I'm wondering is, when we move on, do you still try to keep in touch with them sometimes?
3: We do our best. It's just kind of like things in life. Friends move on and they move. And sometimes you can keep in touch. Sometimes you can't. It's an area we try to do. But like everything in life, we deal with several hundred people at a time. So keeping in touch with every single one of them is, I wish it was possible. It just isn't. We do our best.
1: Yeah, that makes a lot of sense. Just life is sometimes a pain. Truly is sometimes. What advice would you give to someone who wants to join martial arts or join your school?
3: Just do it. The hardest thing to do is to walk in the door the first time. Whether they do and I'm very passionate about this. I don't care if you come to our school, you go to another school, just do it. Try it. And we love to have people here, but we understand the way we work and that person needs to learn may not always fit. They're not always going to be one and the same. But the thing is, just go out and try it. The worst thing is you fall in love with it and become obsessed like me. The best thing is you get a few how to defend yourself, or you learn how to set goals, and that affects you everywhere in life in the future.
1: Yeah, or the worst thing is you slip on your pants. That's another worst thing that could happen. But, and I think would also agree with you about just doing it. So what is your rank and how long did it take you both, or your ranks, I should say?
3: Well, I'm currently a 4th degree black belt in ATA. Hopefully this next year I'll be testing for 5th. I've been involved with martial arts for 34 years and I've done everything, every kind of martial arts you can imagine. And so rank to me is not a big deal. I'm more worried about the skills and what I'm developing as an individual. So my journey isn't exactly the same as everyone's. Like, I was with ATA up until I was 18. And there's a 9-year period where I'm gone from Taekwondo. And then I come back to Taekwondo in 2000 and been actively training since 2000. Mrs. Bostic is started in 2000 as well. And so she just earned her 4th degree black belt this year, along with our daughter, Sabrina Bostic, also earned her 4th this year. So.
1: Oh, wow. Congratulations to you two. What has Taekwondo taught you as an individual or as individuals?
2: The biggest thing is to control my emotions is the biggest thing. There have been different times that I got upset, but I had to talk with a cool tone. I had to deal with the situation in the moment and then possibly later on break down and cry. But the thing is that it also helped me cool my jets too, in different situations, and try to step back and really observe what is actually happening and make sure that I make the best decision in that moment.
3: Martial art, there isn't an aspect of my life that martial arts hasn't affected because of understanding respect, honor, integrity, what we call our life skills. They transcend the kicking and punching. So there's really not an aspect of my life that isn't formed by martial arts. So that would be a huge thing. When I was younger, one of the biggest things that really helped me with my learning disability, dyslexia, and teaching me how to focus. I went from an okay student to I graduated 19 out of like 500 or 600 students in my high school, taking advanced AP level English, which was unheard of when I started martial arts. So
1: what is both of your teaching styles in during class?
2: Mine is not like his. It's because we have different personalities.
1: Okay. How does the personalities affect it then?
2: Well, the students actually enjoy the variety of how we teach is different. I actually kind of have different things that I kind of go here, go here, go here. And then ultimately at the end, it flows together. Whereas Mr. Bostic, it's A, B, C, D, and then you get to the end. So
3: I tend to be much more structured in my approach, but I do try to cater all of my classes depending on what I'm teaching or who I'm teaching. And so it's all teaching is similar. However, your personality comes into play and the way you learn and the way the student learns. And so you try to adapt to the best thing for that situation.
1: Yeah, I hear you. It all depends on the situation of who you're working with and who you're trying to improve. You also have a family, as you guys mentioned. Can you describe your family, actually?
2: We have four children. We actually, the oldest right now, I think,
3: 23.
2: Is 23. Sorry. After they go past 18, you kind of lose track a little. The second oldest is 22. She's 18 and then 16. Yeah, and having them do martial arts with us has been wonderful. Yeah.
3: There are three of them are third degree black belts, and then Miss Sabrina just earned her fourth degree. So
1: how has it changed them?
3: Well, I mean, there's a lot of things we can say. I purposely started them when they were little, and they weren't really allowed not to stop until they're 18, because this is our life. This is what we do. And so for them to be active with us was important. I think it's helped all of them greatly. Our oldest, I think it's helped her set goals. And she's currently going to some graduate level school classes right now. And eventually wants to become a doctor. And for the next oldest, it helped her, I think, really have confidence and believe in herself more, because she struggled with that a lot. And then Miss Sabrina, our third, is now wanting to become an instructor, wanting to own her own school and make this her life. So she's learning to do that. And then our youngest, who's 16, it's given him a lot of confidence and an outlet. And whether he continues or not is fine. After they turn 18, they're going to find their way. The biggest reason I wanted him to be in and stay in is to develop what I call is grit. There's a great book by Angela Duckworth called Grit. And it's learning to persevere and develop a skill in something that they can have at home, which will translate as they're developing later in their life other skills.
1: Yeah, I got you. That makes sense. That book seems really inspiring. What is it about exactly? Like, is it about like just that, or is there more to it?
3: I highly recommend the book. She does a much better job than I'm going to do. It's more than just perseverance and sticking through something. Sometimes you stick through stuff and you grind and you get better and better. And it doesn't have to be your passion. That's a mistake I think a lot of people make, is we think, oh, we just focus on what we really love and we'll be really great. Well, sometimes you got to focus on things you don't love, because it's what's required to pay the bills, to take care of your family. And there's a reward in that by itself. But when you learn to do that with one or two things, it translates everything else in your life, and learning to continue to grind and make yourself better.
1: Yeah, that makes sense. You just want to improve, like I said, like more and more and more each day. As we all know, you don't just get a black belt. You have to earn it. How is being a color belt and a black belt different or similar?
3: Well, I tell everybody, we use, and I'll be honest, I got this from Chief Masterman. He calls it the four L's. A color belt's about learning. And the best way I can translate it to is for the people who know nothing about martial arts, it's kind of like going to school. And you go from kindergarten to eighth grade, and you're learning the basic skills of life is the goal. And that really, when you graduate high school, that's kind of like earning your black belt. But it's black belt isn't the end. It's really just the beginning of your life. You're an adult. You've learned the basic skills. Now you have to go out into the world and deal with it. So color belt is really about learning the basics and the foundation. Black belt then becomes about living and finding your art or your way of living, which is why people then go on to college.
1: How does a Taekwondo test, because I know we always have to do the testing, how does that operate?
3: Well, that's going to vary a lot between school and school and those kind of things. Typically, the testing is we're looking at, did you acquire the skills we were working on this grading period? It's not really any different than if you went to regular school, right? You go to math, and at the end of the 8-week or 6-week grading period, you take a test and you pass and you get a grade. And then you do a midterm at the end of the middle of the year and you move. Okay. So another way to look at the way we do color belt testings is we spend, like, for example, you have an orange belt and an orange belt with a stripe. And really I tell people, It's like the same way we go to school. You're learning a set of skills. You're tested on it. Then you learn more skill. And then you at the end of the year, you take a final and you move on to the next grade. And
1: gotcha.
3: It's pretty much the same.
1: Yeah, that makes sense. So how can you tell there is or isn't improvement?
3: Well, there's certain attributes we use, and we call them the black belt attributes. There's 9 basic attributes that I look at. It starts with attitude. And then we're going to be looking at focus. We're going to look about, and we call it knowledge. And so I say, do a front kick and you can do a front kick. That's part of it. But then there's 3 parts of knowledge. It's knowing what it is, understanding it, and applying it. So as people understand and move up in rank, they're gaining greater proficiencies. I mean, they understand I can use a front kick here or this way or that way in this situation or not this situation. And so you have those 3 attributes. Then we get into whether they're properly executing the technique. This is where we really hone the skill. And this is where martial arts are known for spending hours practicing a punch and making sure all the movements are exactly correct. And then we get into stuff like balance, speed, power, rhythm, movement. And then finally, can you do it automatically? So if someone goes to grab you, can you use that skill to defend yourself? And so we look at those, and the more of those attributes you demonstrate, that's how we're looking that you're gaining skills.
1: And if they fail, I know you don't hold it against them. You didn't hold it against me when I failed, but they just repeat it. Is that right?
3: Yeah. I mean, yes. So you don't pass your test, you're going to have to go through and learn and refine and continually improve. I don't like the term fail. You didn't pass or you passed. And what I mean by that is you didn't pass. You just need to do it longer. You need to learn. You need to focus more. You need to gain that skill and understanding. So
1: yeah, I got you. That makes sense. Now, if we test, obviously we get to go to graduate. Yay. What are the emotions you'd say on a Taekwondo graduation day from either of you or both of you?
3: Well, I mean, as an instructor, you're proud that people are moving forward. You're seeing them develop the physical skills and moving towards that and accomplishing goals. One of the big reasons we use belts in martial arts is so people have a goal and they have these stepping stones to reach that what we call black belt, which is where we understand all the basics or have the skills we need to move forward in life. And so for me as an instructor, there's always a sense of pride. And then as you see people, even as they prove physically is awesome, people's attitudes, those kind of things, those are the kind of things that I look for. And it's just an honor and pride in that. So
1: yeah, I hear you. So you're talking about goals just a second ago. Can you define goals in your own words, and how do you establish the importance of goals in your students?
3: Well, I mean, we talk a lot about black belt, and why we do that is we're trying to establish that is, hey, listen, this is the goal that this is the standard. And people understand that, even if they don't understand martial arts, the black belt means something. And so that idea of having a clear target of where you're going. Stephen Covey talks about start with the end in mind, and his 7 habits of highly effective people. So they got to have a point that they're focused on. So for me, goals give you that point that you focus on, but that's where it starts. It's the vision. You got to go out and you got to take action and you got to earn that level. You don't just set a goal and that's magically makes you something. You got to take action after it. So
1: yeah, you can't just be sitting on the couch and hopefully it pops up on you. This is a question for Ms. Bostic, actually. This is so a while back ago, I remember when you have meetings with students, you always close the door, and I'm not trying to be nosy or anything, but I think half the time you do it, it's with like certain life challenges, like when someone's talking about their like autism or someone like a parent got divorced. Or exactly. How can martial arts like help with these certain life challenges? Exactly.
2: Honestly, because it helps your mindset. Because as you do martial arts, and this is something I've seen through my own children as they've grown up through the martial arts, is they're more mature. And obviously when you do martial arts, if you're more mature, then you deal with life situations a lot better if you're more mature. You don't let things get to you as easily. People are not as offended, I guess, is one of the things that drives me crazy lately, especially these days right now. The thing is that they try to step back and think about the other person in the situation as well. And that's some of the things that I try to talk with people about too, because we know what we're going through, but do we ever think about what the other person's going through?
1: Yeah. You always got to put yourself in the other person's shoes not saying forever, but for a minute. So
2: at least to understand the situation.
1: How do you develop self-confidence, self-esteem and self-discipline in your students?
3: One of the ways we do that, everybody says, why do we have a minimum class standard? Okay. And it's to make people do something regularly. So what we're trying to do there is that's beginning to develop that discipline of, okay, it's Monday, I got to go to class. I know this is my class day, and then I'm going to go on Wednesday, and I'm going to continually do this over time. And so that's one of the ways we begin to develop discipline. The way we structure the bow, the way we move, all that stuff is designed to develop that discipline. When you begin to learn to develop discipline and it becomes a habit in one area of your life, it tends to transcend to other areas. I do things a certain way. I create a structure. And the more they do that, the better they become at that. So they get this victory because they're starting to develop. The best way is they're really developing habits and learning how to develop habits that make them successful versus not successful. And then as you get this little victory, this little habit victory, well, hey, I did it. I feel better about myself. And so now it begins to develop that self-confidence. Not to mention, you know, as you develop these skills, I can utilize these to protect myself. And again, that makes you feel better about you. I tell people, if you really want to study self-defense, go learn to be confident. Because if you're confident, you'll learn how to be self-assured. What we do is help people do that in an efficient manner by learning what kicking and what punching and how to defend against certain attacks. And so that helps them develop that self-confidence and that self-discipline. Self-control, we do that in a lot of ways. Like when we're sparring, sometimes we want people not to touch or to touch lightly versus just hit. I tell people you can teach a monkey to hit. Okay, so any monkey can do what we do. What makes us different as people is we learn when not to do it. And so we spend a lot of times on that. So.
1: Yeah, we're not wild animals, basically. That's what you're trying to do. So I get it. So with fitness, I looked on your line and said a lot of people, basically America is one of the obesest country. So how can the world be more fit?
3: Move. The number one is move. Number two is really we as a society have to look at how we treat diet. And we use diet as this thing we go on the short term, but it's really what we eat constantly. One of the things we do, we have three areas for our kids that we talk about. Agent G, which is bullying prevention. Sergeant Safety, which is how to keep them safe so they don't get abducted or hurt. And then three, we have what we call Major Fitness. And Major Fitness is all about teaching them developing a healthy lifestyle. So come kick, punch, move. That's one way. But then also you need to think about when you're not here having good self-control, choosing water over soda.
1: Now, how do you help with those scenarios? Like, how do you like help person A here not go for a carrot instead of a piece of cake?
3: You educate. Two, this is where the self-discipline, the constant habit of that, okay, I'm following these habits. Reaching for a piece of cake or a carrot is a choice. Well, that choice is based on what's you want, right? And if you've taught yourself that I want the carrot versus the cake, it's much easier to reach for it. And so it's developing those correct habits, which is really, it's a lifestyle. A lifestyle is just basically all of your habits added up.
1: Yeah, that makes sense. Because you just got to like teach them to go for the carrot, not the cake. It's
3: right.
1: It's a process. You also have people who come in here with focus issues. How do you handle students or me when I was not focusing or when other students are having a difficult time focusing?
3: That's a good question. And I try to do it based on the individual. Because believe it or not, not everybody's the same. So the way you approach that is going to be different. Some people, we bring it back to the structure, the power move. Show me an attention stance. Boom, which snaps them back to a very structured position. Other people, you're a little softer with. You talk to them and you say, hey, listen, I need you to focus on what we're doing right now. So there's these different methodologies. But it's really constantly, again, it's about developing a habit. And when they come up and they kick it back, hey, look right here. Keep your eyes right here. Always look at when someone's talking to you. Always look. And it's a constant reinforcement in the development of the habit that really begins to develop that focus. That's a big area we see a lot. And I can relate to that. I always have my favorite movie. One of my favorite movies is Up, and there's the dog. And he's the one that always goes, hey, I like you. Squirrel, I'm one of those people. Okay. So I have to be real careful that I don't get on my squirrel moments.
1: And I hear you.
3: I have to constantly bring myself back all the time.
1: I hear you. And I'm going to just tell this with eye contact. I'm not the best with eye contact, but because of you, I am better at it, but I still work on it. But eye contact, it's better because of you guys. So just I let you guys know that.
3: Okay. It's a process. Nobody's ever perfect. We constantly work on it.
1: Yes, yes.
3: So Ms. I try to convince Ms. Bostic I'm perfect. She still tells me I need work.
2: And so do I. We all need to keep going forward.
1: Yes,
2: nobody's
1: ma'am.
2: Ever perfect.
1: No one is ever perfect. They think that, then I think they need to come here and learn a lesson. Also, I feel like martial arts can help with stress because there are some life factors that can cause stress. So how does it help with stress exactly?
3: Well, the first major one would be just the physical activity, moving. There's a whole bunch of studies that show if you go exercise, it's going to reduce your stress levels. I think one of the big things, because you're achieving and you're growing, like you're earning new belts as you move along, that sense of accomplishment, you can always fall back when it's stressful in that positive environment. We try to make environment as positive as possible so that people have a place they can come. When the world may be going nuts, I can get my uniform on, get my belt on, and I can go there and I can have an experience that's good. That's our goal. And like, we're human, we don't always make it perfect, but we try to always make it a positive experience. It's about, you go to your family when you're stressed out. So we want that us to be their family that they come to. And let's face it, kicking and punching things really helps.
1: You're not wrong there.
2: We actually had a situation where we've had some people get their black belts in this whole situation that's been going on right now. And the parents actually have thanked me, saying that we were so glad that we were still open, even though they weren't able to come into the building and they were doing it via Zoom at home, but it was something they could look forward to and actually get out of the frustration of what's happening right now in life and be able to actually move forward somewhere else and be able to still get their black belt.
1: Yeah, your goal was basically just to take their mind off of this whole natural disaster.
3: And we try to keep it as normal as possible.
1: Yeah, that's what we need in this world as of right now. So I feel like also martial arts can help with someone who doesn't have the best social skills alive. So how can you help someone with social issues or someone with a lack of social skills?
2: Well, that's one of the things that we actually pride ourselves on, at least in our school in particular, because from one martial arts school to another, it is different. One of the things that we try to make sure that they do is they greet others when they first come in. Obviously, when you learn how to greet others on a normal basis, you are more apt to making friends elsewhere. Also, we have social activities where kids can actually come in and do like a parents' night out once a quarter in a protected environment where they know they're not going to be bullied. They know they're not going to be taken advantage of. They know that their kid is safe here. And so we can actually teach them in the right way.
1: So, now, what is the definition of respect in your guys' terms? Because I know you guys have pick a lot on respect at your school.
3: Respect is so here. My I always tell people, everybody thinks respect is this two way street. I give you respect, you give it back. If you're showing respect, it's a one. It's how you treat others, and it's not what you know, but what you do that matters. So if you know it's what you're supposed to do, but you don't act on it. Like someone hands you something, you don't say thank you. Well, that's not respectful. Now you were mean about it, but you should reply in kind. So respect is how you treat others and doing the right thing, regardless of what

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That's Don Railke and his orchestra, Voodoo Princess, starting things off with a beat here on the Retro Cocktail Hour. This is on the album The Savage and the Sensuous Bongos, 1960, and featuring an army of percussionists in what's been called a great example of jungle exotica. We're back to the jungle here at the Retro Cocktail Hour, where the music, of course, is always shaken, not stirred. I'm Daryl Brogdon, standing by here at the Underground Martini Bunker with my all-time favorite Les Baxter album. That's in a couple of minutes. Also, you'll hear the Traveling Wilburys of exotica music, the Surfmen, plus singer Johnny Coco, who appeared often at the Hawaiian Room and the Hawaii Kai in New York City. Not only that, but we've got the Voodoo Organist, the band known as Tiki Paradise, and Antonino Rocca, who was a wrestler. How'd he get in here? Find out on the Retro Cocktail Hour.

There's Les Baxter and his orchestra on the album Tambu with Mozambique, 1955. If I had to pick one album by Les Baxter that's my favorite above all others, I think it'd be this one. The album went to number 6 on the Billboard charts in 1956. Before that, John Scott with Bongos, Bass, and Beats. This is on a CD called Betty Page Jungle Girl, featuring a bunch of photos of the famous pinup girl, along with production library music drawn from the 50s and early 60s. Hey, thanks so much for digging the tunes here at the Retro Cocktail Hour. Up ahead, we'll hear Ema Sumac on her first American album, Voice of the Ixtabe, conducted by Les Baxter. Next, it's the band I like to call the first Exotica supergroup. They were called the Surf Men, and they only made 2 albums. But because it was for the budget label Somerset, they were reissued several times under many different names over the years. The band included all-stars like Jack Mr. Bongo Costanzo, flutist Paul Horn, and vibraphonist Emil Richards. This is Bamboo on the Retro Cocktail Hour.

0: That's a band known as Tiki Paradise and Quiet Village on the Retro Cocktail Hour. It's a band from Rennes, France, and their aim is to reimagine the classic Exotica sound of the 50s in a contemporary setting. Before that, Desert Dream Scene, done by the Voodoo Organist. It's on the album Organ Voodoo. At his website, it says this is the music of the house band at Satan's Tiki Lounge. And that sounds about right. Also, Ima Sumac, with Les Baxter conducting on Chant of the Chosen Maidens. It's from Ima's first album, Voice of the Ixtabe, 1950. Well, hey now, glad you're able to hang with us here at the Underground Martini Bunker for yet another Retro Cocktail Hour. I'm Daryl Brogdon, and shortly we're going to hear one of the buried treasures of Exotica music, Axel Stordahl's Jasmine and Jade. Next up, Johnny Coco. I don't know much about Johnny except that he performed regularly at the famous Hawaiian Room and Hawaii Kai, both in New York City. This is an album Johnny did apparently in the 60s, which is called In Concert for His Friends Only. This is Bali High on the Retro Cocktail Hour.
1: 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Most

0: 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Come away, come away. Bali, I may whisper in the wind and the sea.
1: WFHB now presents a test of the emergency alert system. This is only a test.

0: This has been a test of the emergency alert system. If this were an actual alert, the tones you just heard would have been followed by an audio message. This concludes this test of the emergency alert.
1: You'll find me where the sky meets the sea. Here am I.

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Axel Stordahl and his orchestra, Baubles, Bangles, and Beads, on the Retro Cocktail Hour. This is on Jasmine and Jade, a real buried treasure of Exotica music from 1960. Also in that set, Maui Chimes, done by harpist Dwayne Fulton. Apparently, Dwayne was one of the first to electronically amplify the harp, and he played classical music as well as jazz and pop. Thanks for being here at the Underground Martini Bunker for the Retro Cocktail Hour. I'm Darryl Brogdon with the Stan Catton Orchestra and Mel Torme in this half hour. The Retro Cocktail Hour is on stations like KCSC in Chico, California, WBAA Jazz in West Lafayette, Indiana, and Wyoming Public Radio. 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

There's a tune by the Grand Award All-Stars, The Breeze and I, from the album Brass, Bongos, Flutes, and Guitars. The band includes ace percussionists like Don LeMond, Phil Krause, and Bobby Rosengarten. The label, Grand Award, was founded by Enoch Light in 1955. It was one of the first to fool around with stereo effects that took full advantage of home audio equipment in the late 50s. Later on, Enoch Light sold the label and started Command Records in 1959. Still to come on the Retro Cocktail Hour, Bebo Best and the Super Lounge Orchestra. Next, Al Simms, who was an arranger-composer who did a lot of work at American International Pictures, the home of the beach party movies, biker films, and low-budget science fiction epics. His first record appears to be a 45, made for the American International Record Label. In 1959, it's a tune composed by Dominic Frontieri, and it's called Jungle Slave Dance on the Retro Cocktail Hour.

Stan Kenton and his orchestra, Cuban Carnival. This was a tune composed by Stan and his arranger Pete Rugolo in 1948. It's got Jack, Mr. Bongo Costanzo, guitarist Laurendo Almeida, and Carlos Vidal at the congas. Still to come in the Retro Cocktail Hour, Mel Torme, plus the Rainbow Orchestra. But next, it's something that certainly does belong on the shelf with your other incredibly strange music. This one is called The Musical World of Antonino Rocca, and it's from 1963. Antonino Rocca, it turns out, was not a professional musician, but in fact a professional wrestler. He was on the circuit till the 1970s, and according to the liner notes on this album, he was an expert on Latin American dance music. That may or may not be true. It just may be that he posed for a few pictures and left the heavy lifting to arranger and guitarist Billy Muir. Here's a tune that features the Malagan Sisters, a vocal trio from the Dominican Republic who were active from the late 40s to the early 70s. This is SOS El Amor on the Retro Cocktail Hour.

That's Mel Torme, Midnight Swinger, right here on the Retro Cocktail Hour. This was 1969. I guess you could say it's a tribute to the middle-aged swinger who was out there running around in a Nehru jacket and love beads. Before that, Bebo Best and the Super Lounge Orchestra with Anytime Swingers. Bebo is a composer, arranger, and record producer. He's worked with Frank Zappa, Sinead O'Connor, and Norah Jones, plus did numerous scores for TV and film. Well, you're with me, Daryl Brogdon, for the Retro Cocktail Hour. Thanks again for dialing us up. 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

0: That's the Rainbow Orchestra, led by P. Jock, with Who's on Stage on the Retro Cocktail Hour. I'm Daryl Brogdon. 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

That's a tune by Nelson Riddle, Giggling Girls, beginning this round of the Retro Cocktail Hour. It's from a movie called What a Way to Go, made in 1964, starring Shirley MacLaine. Welcome to the Retro Cocktail Hour, where the music is always served up shaken, not stirred. I'm Daryl Brogdon. We're standing by at the Underground Martini Bunker, the home of space-age pop and incredibly strange music. Except no substitutes. Ahead of us in this hour, some movie tunes by Henry Mancini. Saxophonist Plaz Johnson goes late night on the album Blue Martini. Also, the lonely flute of Bob Romeo, one of the great names in Afro-Cuban music, Noro Morales. And there's TV action jazz by guitarist Mundell Lowe and his All-Stars.

We've got all that, plus the Chiquita Banana Song. You know what? Without that song, we might never have figured out how to eat a banana. I'll have a very dry banana daiquiri right now on the Retro Cocktail Hour.

There's one by the Will Bradley Octet, Flat Top Special, on the Retro Cocktail Hour. Will Bradley was a trombonist who led his own dance band briefly in the 1940s, then spent the rest of his career as a studio musician who occasionally led small jazz bands and was part of the new Glenn Miller Orchestra for almost two decades. Before that, Nat King Cole, Almost Like Being in Love, written by Lerner and Lowe for the Broadway musical Brigadoon. You've got the Retro Cocktail Hour on the air once again from here at the Underground Martini Bunker. Coming up, TV Crime Jazz by the Buddy Morrow Orchestra and Swingin' the Jingles with Sasha Berland, who wrote a fair number of commercial jingles himself. Right now, though, it's Henri René and his orchestra. His real name was Harold Kirkstein, and he worked off and on for RCA Victor for close to 20 years. This is a tune that dates back to the 1920s. It's called Whispering on the Retro Cocktail Hour.

This is The Naked City, the theme music for the TV show written by George Duning and Ned Washington and done here by Buddy Morrow and his orchestra. Ahead of that, Morning and Night, done by the ORF Big Band, led by Johann Fehring, with a vocal group known as The Chicks. Well, glad you could hang around for a while here at the Underground Martini Bunker, home of the Retro Cocktail Hour. I'm Daryl Brogdon, and we are cruising through this airspace every week about this time. Later on, we're going to hear tunes written for the movies by Henry Mancini. Next, it's Sasha Berland and his orchestra. He was one of the most prolific composers of music for TV commercials. And because he was a big jazz fan, he often hired top jazz musicians to play those tunes. This album is called Swingin' the Jingles, and it's a collection of famous commercial jingles jazzed up by the Berland Big Band. Here's the Chiquita Banana Song on the Retro Cocktail Hour.

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That's a band called La Bandada Mancini, which, as their name might suggest, is devoted entirely to the music of Henry Mancini. We heard him on Mambo Parisienne, a tune written for the movie Charade in the early 1960s. Before that, Coffee Bean and Calabash Annie, done by Les Baxter and his orchestra, on the album Soul of the Drums. Also pianist Noro Morales and his band with a tune called Serenata Ritmica. Well, in this half hour, we'll hear from one of Henry Mancini's favorite musicians, saxophonist Plaz Johnson, and his album Blue Martini. The Retro Cocktail Hour is on the air every week, all over the place, on stations like KNVC in Carson City, Nevada, KODK, Kodiak, Alaska, and WRVO, Oswego, New York. 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

Champagne and Quail. That's a lovely tune by Henry Mancini for the movie The Pink Panther. You're on the Retro Cocktail Hour. You know, the early 60s was such a heady time for Henry Mancini. The Peter Gunn soundtrack made his name well known. And from there, he scored a bunch of fabulous films, including this one, plus Breakfast at Tiffany's, Charade, and Experiment in Terror, all in the early 60s. In this half hour, we'll hear from Mundell Lowe and his All-Stars on a fantastic record called TV Action Jazz, featuring themes from late 50s TV. Now here's one by singer Linda Caron. She performs classic songs from the 1920s and beyond. On her album Lemon Twist, you'll find this awesome tune, written by Little Brother Montgomery, and I think first recorded by Little Esther in 1952. This is the Aged and Mellow Blues. Here for you on the Retro Cocktail Hour.

That's guitarist Mundell Lowe and his All-Stars, a band that also includes guys like drummer Ed Shaughnessy, trombonist Jimmy Cleveland, and trumpeter Donald Byrd. We heard Riff Blues, the theme music for TV's Mike Hammer. It's on the album TV Action Jazz, 1959. Also in that set from the Warner Chappell Production Library, something called Body of Evidence. That's off an album entitled Retro Spies and Private Eyes. And we heard saxophonist Plaz Johnson with the John Neal Orchestra from the album Blue Martini. This is an awesome record, kind of a bluesy late-night flavor for when lights are low. The lights are always low here at the Underground Martini Bunker. That way you can't see the clutter. Someday I'll clean up down here. I'm just one man. I'm Daryl Brogdon. Thanks for joining us here. Say, if you've not yet checked out the Retro Cocktail Hour online store, you're missing your chance to acquire Retro Cocktail Hour shirts, barware, and other doodads, including keychains, socks, and lapel pins. 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

That is Sam the Man Taylor in Nightfall here on the Retro Cocktail Hour. Sam was a jazz and blues saxophonist who found a lucrative niche playing mood music on records in the 1950s and 60s. This one comes from the album Music for Melancholy Babies, 1957. Well, it would appear to me that we're about out of time. However, I can't see the clock well here in the Underground Martini Bunker, so I don't know, maybe I should just keep spinning records. Thanks so much for being here. Hope you'll join us again right here for the music that's shaken, not stirred. Remember to check out the Retro Cocktail Hour Facebook page or follow me on Twitter at KPR Brogdon. The website where you can stream the show on demand is retrococktail.org. So we're going to leave you now with flutist Bob Romeo and the Jungle Sextet. This guy's kind of a mystery man, but it would seem this is his only album. And man, is it worth the effort to track it down. From the album Aphrodisia, this is Lonely Flute on the Retro Cocktail Hour.

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0: Northern Ireland, this is Democracy Now!
1: For now, the text of the Memorandum of Understanding has been finalized. The formal signing by the principal parties is scheduled to take place on Friday, with Switzerland being considered as the venue.
0: Iran and the United States have reached a preliminary deal to end the war. The U.S. has agreed to end the blockade of Iranian ports, and Iran has pledged to reopen the Strait of Hormuz. But many questions remain. The deal establishes a 60-day ceasefire window to continue negotiations. We'll speak with Jeremy Scahill of Dropsite News. Then here in Belfast, Northern Ireland, an estimated 20,000 people rallied to condemn racism following days of anti-immigrant violence.
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It's currently 58 degrees. We're expecting a high of 73, sunny skies, mostly clear tonight, low of 53. Tomorrow we're looking at a high of 76, mostly sunny. Then some scattered thunderstorms. Tomorrow night, some showers likely, low of 58. Mostly sunny on Wednesday with a high of 82. Then some more scattered thunderstorms. You can expect the same Wednesday night with a 100% chance of thunderstorms, low of 69. 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My name is Jar. I'll be with you for the next 2 hours. Got a little John Lee Hooker, some Kinks, lots of new stuff that I'm eager to share. So stay tuned. Behind me is a new track from Gigi Masin called 15.

You are listening to the Monday Morning Music Mix. Behind me is Hannah Peel. The track Wild Geese Arrive. We heard Nick Drake with Things Behind the Sun. Before that, Miss Grit with Waste Me from the new album Under My Umbrella out on Mute Records. We heard from Greg Mendez with Everybody Wants to Be Your Friend Except Me. That's out on Dead Oceans. And Greg Mendez will be performing tonight at The Bishop and also in the studio here at WFHB today for a Firehouse session at 4 o'clock, so don't miss that. We heard Tamacrest in that set as well. And it's time to take a look at our community calendar. Until 2 o'clock today, the 2026 Garage Sale Extravaganza at the Monroe County History Center Garage Sale Headquarters. That's at 4015 West Profile Parkway. And it is a fundraiser for the Monroe County History Center. Last day for this. And we have Heading Home of South Central Indiana Veteran Services, Meeting Room 1C, Monroe County Public Library. That's at 11 a.m. And we have a guest recital at Ford Crawford Hall with Laura Snowden on guitar, featuring the Bloomington Classical Guitar Society and Epson Edgemer Jensen conductor. Our complete calendar listing is available at WFHB.org. 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

0: That was a band called Holy F. I can't say the name of the band on the radio, but you can look it up. That song was called Seven, the album called Event Beat. We also heard from Kun Narin with a song called Poet Wong Part 1. That's a new album out on Innovative Leisure Records called 3, Roman numeral 3. We heard John Lee Hooker, Please Don't Go, and started the set with the classic Easy by Commodores. 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

nothingness comes to a greater awareness of itself. 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The question of reality, consciousness. I am God, the ultimate resonance.

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It is in the sense of religion of the modern world. The scientific view of nature. Synchronicity. 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Nothingness. The absolute truth.

Yeah.

You're listening to the Monday Morning Music Mix. That was Tiny Das Neves, a Conjunto Sol de Africa, off a new compilation here at the station. That track was called Africa A. We heard Ford before that with Soul Jam, Ed O'Brien with Teachers before that. Ed O'Brien, one of the members of Radiohead, released a solo album called Blue Morpho out on Transgressive Records recently. We heard the new Boards of Canada with Prophecy at 1420 megahertz from the new album Inferno. 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We're sitting at 65 degrees. The expected high today is 73.

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1: This is Bird Note. As the tides fall in Cape May, New Jersey, these American oyster catchers are living up to their name. The crow-sized shorebirds are mostly black and white, except for bright yellow eyes and a long orange bill. American oyster catchers are shellfish specialists that can be found foraging in intertidal zones along the U.S. Atlantic shoreline and both coasts of Central and South America. Their unmistakable bills allow them to smash up and scarf down oysters, clams, and other bivalves, attracting the attention of birders and mollusk-mooching seabirds. Sadly, researchers estimate that between 1970 and 2023, American oyster catchers lost roughly half their population to habitat degradation, human disturbance, and predation by mammals like coyotes, raccoons, and domestic cats. We can all do our part to conserve American oyster catchers by giving them space on shared beaches, keeping domestic pets indoors or on leash, and cutting fossil fuel emissions that drive climate change. You'll find more actions you can take to protect birds at our website, birdnote.org. I'm Ariana Rimmel. This episode is dedicated to Bob Goodale, whose lifelong love for birds and nature can

You are listening to the Monday Morning Music Mix here on WFHB. My name is Jar. We're about not quite three quarters of the way through the set today. We just heard from the meters. We heard people say from Rejuvenation. The Kinks brought us Do You Remember Walter? Jessica Hoop. Before that, with Viv Over Drink from this year's release, Long Wave Home. DJ Seinfeld with Our Mother's Walk before that. And we started out with local musician Kay Kroll with I'm Humming. Behind me, Sly and Robbie with the theme from Mission Impossible. We're going to take a look at our community calendar now. At 6 o'clock, we have an evening of songs and stories with Jess Jones and the Mingle D's. That's at Bloomington Bliss, 200 East Southern Drive. We also have at 5:30 Other Worlds Book Club, The Malevolent Seven by Sebastian de Castell. That's at the Southwest branch of the Monroe County Public Library. Again, 5:30 to 6:30 for that. And Greg Mendez tonight at the Bishop Bar, 9 p.m. with Scarlett Ray. Our complete calendar listing is available at WFHB.org. 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

Living through chemistry.

0: Aldous Harding here on the Monday Morning Music Mix. That song is called Train on the Island from the album of the same name out on Flying Nun Records. We heard Bloomington band The Spatulas before that. We heard a song called A Gold Cord from the album A Blue Dot. Cut Chemist taking us back with What's the Altitude featuring Hymnal from The Audience is Listening. And Telehealth brought us Cool Job from the album Green World Image. And we started the set out with the theme from Mission Impossible, covered by reggae artists Sly and Robbie. 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More information at buskirkchumley.org. 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

closing out our Monday mix is Obli with a track called Sun, Sun, Sun from the new release Soft Speak. We heard from Atakak with K from the new Awesome Tapes from Africa release, Batakari. We heard the Birds with Leaving Here. Nancy Sinatra brought us As Tears Go By from Boots. And at the beginning of the set, we heard from Adrian Young. We heard Visual Assault. 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And W292 DD Ellettsville at 106.3 FM, community radio for South Central Indiana. We're at 68 degrees. We're looking at a high of 73. Sunny skies. Mostly clear tonight, a low of 53. Tomorrow, we're looking at a high of 76. Mostly sunny, then some scattered thunderstorms. Tomorrow night, showers likely, low of 58. Moving into Wednesday, mostly sunny with some scattered thunderstorms, a high of 82. And overnight Wednesday, 100% chance of thunderstorms, the low of 69. We'll be back next week on the Monday Mix. 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

0: Welcome to the Shortwave Report. I'm your host and producer, Dan Roberts. The Shortwave Report is a 30-minute review of news and opinion heard on the shortwave radio and the internet in Northern California. 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In today's edition, you'll hear reports from France 24, NHK World Radio Japan, and Radio Havana Cuba. We will begin with France 24. First, June 8th was World Ocean Day, which is celebrated at the United Nations with the release of the third in a series of World Ocean Assessments. It pointed out the need to change course, to cease disrupting fragile ecosystems, and a warning that the Arctic could become ice-free in the 2030s. Then 3 press reviews. First, press on the first 100 days of the U.S.-Israeli war on Iran. Then, press analysis of the Chinese president's visit to North Korea and his attempt to balance Russian influence. Then, press on the race riots in Belfast following the knife murder of a white Irishman by a Sudanese immigrant. Many black homes have been torched. Elon Musk's anti-immigration agenda is discussed, along with the rapid rise in the hands of a few multi-billionaires. France 24.
1: June 8th was World Oceans Day, a day to remind everyone that the ocean covers 70% of our planet and produces at least 50% of the world's oxygen. In short, we depend on it. But according to the massive Third World Ocean Assessment UN report released on Monday, we are poor custodians of our lifeline and need to change course.
2: Climate change, pollution, overexploitation, and habitat degradation are putting the ocean under pressure from many sides. They are disrupting fragile ecosystems on which we all depend. The message is really simple. We have the knowledge. And we must act.
1: Among other concerns, the report warns that global warming could make the Arctic ice-free as early as the 2030s. Arctic warming could accelerate processes that contribute to long-term sea level rise and is already reshaping geopolitics as global powers compete for shipping routes and security assurances. The report recommended moving away from fossil fuels and called for a reduction in plastics production, which pollute the seas and cause strain for marine life. A stark reminder that

0: from that.
1: Yeah, it's the front page here of Tehran Times, and the headline reads 100 days of war, Iran's epic resistance. And the paper says that what stands out the most is the widening gap between the objectives that have been declared in the beginning of the war and the observable outcomes. And that's also the analysis here in an opinion piece by Al Jazeera that says the triumph of survival. And the article says that Iran has the upper hand as its main objective has been to preserve the regime there. And in this sense, Tehran sees its survival as a clear victory. American paper, The New York Times, however, looks at the Iranian citizens, and the headline reads, "After months of war, Iranians sink into despair." And the American paper says that the imploding economy is causing hopelessness among both pro- and anti-government Iranians. And those who wished for a regime change are really disappointed. It also spoke with sources on the ground, and a woman said she felt angry and alone, and that Iranians are only seen as tools for war and negotiation.
2: President Xi Jinping is wrapping up his visit to North Korea, Dipti.
3: Yeah, that's right. A rare, very short, albeit a rare visit, a two-day visit to North Korea, which kicked off on Monday, aiming to boost ties and consolidate trust. That's how the Chinese press put it on their front pages. This is the Global Times here. Xi calls on China, North Korea to consolidate trust, boost cooperation, calling for deeper ties for the China Daily. This visit also coming 7 years after his last visit. It's also his first overseas trip of the year, so that is also symbolic in itself. Now, the New York Times also notes on in its analysis that it was believed that Kim Jong-un was expected to press Xi for a greater acceptance of his nuclear program. That wasn't so much really reported by the Chinese press. But the visit also served to remind North Korea that China is their, quote, most important benefactor, economic partner, and bulwark against the U.S. The Times analysis also indicates that this visit shows a desire by President Xi to counter or balance the influence from Russia. Russia signed a mutual defense pact with North Korea 2 years ago.
2: And that deal has really helped revive North Korea's economy, hasn't it?
3: Well, according to the New York Times, the New York Times actually looks at what it calls the miraculous transformation, how Kim Jong-un fortified North Korea and energized its economy. It actually goes beyond just 2 years. It actually started during the pandemic in 2020. The New York Times explaining that during the lockdown, Kim shut down the border with China to prevent citizens from fleeing. He clamped down on trade and smuggling, which forced North Koreans to produce more goods domestically. He also strengthened his monopoly over the country through brutal enforcement. He's also steadily been expanding his nuclear arsenal. Now, the big boon for him was actually the war in Ukraine. That's what the New York Times explains here, because Kim's supplied troops and weapons to Russia, and Moscow in turn has helped modernize parts of Pyongyang's military, which has also helped it come out of this, sort of emerge out of economic isolation.
2: Been following, of course, those violent protests that erupted in Belfast after the knife stabbing there. What have you found in the papers, Alyssa?
1: That's right, Stuart. Well, let's start with right-wing British tabloid, the Scottish Sun here, that says that it sees evil in the eyes of the Sudanese migrant who attacked a man in Belfast. And on the front page, we can also read barbarism on UK street and horror, crazed migrant hacking at helpless victim. And the photo chosen is from the video of the attack that has been circulating on social media. And messages like this have fueled calls for anti-immigration protests backed by the far right. The Independent here cites pleas for calm after what it calls the sickening attack. And it cites Northern Ireland's Prime Minister Michelle O'Neill, who also expressed her thoughts on X. She says there are dangerous attempts to exploit that to target and attack innocent people who are simply trying to live. Racism, intimidation, and violence are wrong wherever they occur. And a similar message is echoed here in

0: The Irish news and the headline reads, "Violence is never the solution." And finally, I want to show you this article by the Belfast Telegraph that focuses on the role of Elon Musk, who has backed the anti-immigration protests and has posted a lot about it on his platform X, seizing the opportunity to actually promote his own anti-immigration agenda.
1: Speaking of Elon Musk, the billionaire could become the world's first trillionaire.
0: That's right. That's if the IPO, the initial public offering of his rocket company SpaceX, goes as planned. And an opinion piece here in The Guardian asks, think Musk the billionaire was bad? Brace yourself for Musk the trillionaire. Says that the big issue isn't how this will affect Musk's inner life, which he describes as bitter and angry, but what it's going to do to democracy. And the New York Times here says that Elon Musk's case demonstrates why there has been such a rapid rise in the concentration of wealth at the top. And it shows us this graph here. And it says that 15 years ago, the top billionaires had together around $4.5 trillion, while nowadays their combined worth is more than $20 trillion, and that's nearly one-fifth of the entire world's total yearly output. So the paper explains that one reason for the rapid rise and the boom of all this wealth is the rise of artificial intelligence, which has attracted massive capital investment in only a handful of companies.
2: Those press reviews and report were from France 24, which may be easily found at their website, france24.com, as well as a YouTube channel called France 24 English. Also, most podcast sites, as is the shortwave report. On to NHK World Radio Japan. The Japanese nuclear regulator released radiation levels across the Fukushima prefecture after 15 years. 30% of the area is still considered unsafe, though this will drop to 20% 15 years from now. The Japanese Defense Ministry has transported a missile launcher to their easternmost island in the Pacific, some 2,000 kilometers southeast from the main island. The Stockholm International Peace Research Institute released their annual report on Monday, pointing out that nuclear-armed countries have 12,000 nuclear weapons and a number of countries are expanding their stockpiles. Russian officials have criticized Britain, France, and Germany for their military support of Ukraine. Three East Indian crew members on the tanker in Hormuz were killed when the U.S. military attacked the ship. The Indian Foreign Ministry condemned the attack. Pete Hegseth gave a speech at Guantanamo Prison, continuing the threats to Cuba. NHK Japan.
3: Japan's nuclear regulator has released a comprehensive report detailing radiation levels in Fukushima Prefecture. This comes just over 15 years after the devastating accident at the Fukushima Daiichi nuclear power plant operated by Tokyo Electric Power Company. The new data shows air radiation levels in about 70% of the prefecture have now fallen within the national range. After the disaster, the Nuclear Regulation Authority used monitoring posts, drones, and other tools to measure radiation levels in the air. The latest data shows levels have gradually dropped over the years. In July 2011, about 4 months after the accident, the radiation level exceeded 0.1 microsieverts per hour in about 90% of the prefecture. As of December last year, the area that exceeded that level dropped to about 30% of the prefecture. The remaining area improved to within the national range.
4: According to their analysis, about 20% of the areas in the prefecture, mainly about around the nuclear power plant, are expected to exceed 0.1 microsieverts per hour in 2041.
5: NHK has learned that Japan's defense ministry is transporting a missile launcher to the country's easternmost island in the Pacific. On Monday, a private ferry was loaded with Ground Self-Defense Force Type 12 launcher and drones used to pinpoint targets. The ferry left Chiba Port near Tokyo for the island of Minami Torishima. The island is about 2,000 kilometers southeast of Japan's main island and hosts personnel from the Maritime Self-Defense Force and Japan Meteorological Agency. This is part of preparations to deploy a surface-to-ship missile system on the island for the first time. The ministry is planning firing drills in the next fiscal year as it aims to strengthen defenses on the Pacific side of the country. At this stage, the projectiles themselves are not being brought to the island. Officials will check that the launchers and other equipment function on the island as expected as they prepare to build the firing range.
3: A Swedish think tank is sounding the alarm about the world's nuclear-armed states. The Stockholm International Peace Research Institute says they increasingly rely on their arsenals as instruments of national power. Officials with the group released their annual report on Monday. They say nuclear-armed countries had an estimated 12,187 warheads in January 2026. That's down 54 from a year earlier. Russia is estimated to have the most at more than 5,400. The United States follows with just over 5,000. Combined, they possess more than 80% of the global stockpile. China is the third with an estimated 620 warheads. And the Institute says Beijing has the world's fastest growing arsenal. The last nuclear arms reduction pact between the U.S. and Russia expired in February. In March, French President Emmanuel Macron said his country plans to amass more warheads. The Institute says some world leaders advocate nuclear arms as a guarantee against attack. And it says a decades-long effort to reduce the role of nuclear weapons is being reversed. Russia's top government officials have criticized Britain, France, and Germany for their military support of Ukraine. This comes after the leaders of the three countries met with Ukrainian President Volodymyr Zelensky on Sunday. Russia's presidential spokesperson Dmitry Peskov said these leaders talk about peace, but at the same time emphasize their intention to help Kyiv produce new types of weapons to continue the war. He called this rhetoric contradictory. The leaders of the three countries issued a joint statement with Zelensky after Sunday's meeting. They expressed support for Zelensky's proposal for direct dialogue with his Russian counterpart, Vladimir Putin, to end the fighting. They also underlined the urgent need to ramp up the production of interceptors and to co-develop other weaponry. On Monday, Russian Foreign Minister Sergei Lavrov mentioned these additional weapons. He claimed they will be used to hit targets on Russian territory, including some deep inside the country. Ukraine continues to look to Western allies for support, but the country now has a growing domestic defense industry that is helping it bring the war home to Russia. In recent months, Ukraine has been striking military and energy infrastructure deep inside Russian territory.
6: New Delhi says three Indian members of a commercial tanker crew have died following a U.S. strike on the ship off the coast of Oman. 21 others were rescued from the vessel. U.S. Central Command posted this footage on social media. It said it shows precision munitions being fired into the ship's engine room. CENTCOM said its forces disabled the tanker after the crew repeatedly failed to comply with directions from American forces. It said they attempted to transport oil from Iran. India's foreign ministry on Wednesday condemned the attack. It said the targeting of commercial shipping and civilian infrastructure in the region must cease immediately. It added that free navigation through international waterways must be restored as soon as possible. Indian media report that the government has summoned the U.S. Deputy Chief of Mission to the country and lodged a protest over the strike.
3: The United States continues to ramp up pressure on Cuba. U.S. Secretary of Defense Pete Hegseth visited an American military base there Wednesday. He warned Havana against procuring weapons that could reach the U.S. Hegseth made the comments while addressing troops at the Guantanamo Bay Naval Station.
7: It would be unwise for the government of Cuba to try to procure or get access to the types of weapons that could reach this base or the American homeland. They would be inviting the kind of confrontation not only do they not want, but they could not stand.
3: But he also said the U.S. seeks no enemies. Instead, he suggested Washington could be a friend to Cuban leadership. Hegseth is the latest major official to visit the region. Last month, the director of the CIA made a trip to Havana, and the commander of U.S. Southern Command also recently visited the Guantanamo base. The visits come as Washington continues to put pressure on the island nation. In May, the U.S. indicted former Cuban President Raul Castro over the downing of two civilian planes 30 years ago.
2: 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They're heard at 10 p.m. Pacific Daylight Time at 11735 or on the web at www.3.nhk.or.jp. NHK may also be easily found at most podcast sites. 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Box 1162, Willits, California, 95490. I am truly grateful for donations. They're essential for the weekly production and website fees for this show, which I supply freely to more than 100 radio stations across the globe. And if you're listening on a public radio station, please support them as well. We will conclude with Radio Havana, Cuba. A ship arrived in Cuba with 1,700 tons of food and other supplies from Mexico and Belize. Cuba mentioned a U.S. propaganda radio station, Radio Martí, that's aimed at the Cuban island for 41 years. A congressional research report said that the U.S. military has lost 42 aircraft worth $2.6 billion during the first 40 days of the war on Iran. U.S. activist Medea Benjamin claims that the U.S. government is losing its mind with its war on Cuba. Radio Havana, Cuba.
8: The commercial vessel, Asian Catra, arrived yesterday at the port of Havana, carrying a donation from Mexico and Belize. The shipment, consisting of food and other essential supplies, totals 1,700 tons and is intended to alleviate the hardships faced by the Cuban people. Solidarity organizations with the island, Cuban residents in both countries, Mexico and Belize, and a call for donations from the Mexican newspaper La Jornada, among other actors, helped to manage, organize, and assemble the donations. This show of cooperation and solidarity from the governments and people of Mexico and Belize adds to other expressions of solidarity and support received by the Caribbean nation so far this year. Regarding this gesture of solidarity, the Minister of Domestic Trade, Betsy Diaz, highlighted Mexico's unconditional and historic support and thank the authorities, prominent figures, and organizations of both nations that have expressed their support for the island. She also reported that the essential goods will be distributed immediately with contributions from state and private enterprises. And on a day like today, but in 1985, the ill-named and illegal radio station called Radio Martí went on the air. Based in Miami, Florida, Radio Martí is financed by the U.S. taxpayers, whether they like it or not, and many don't even know that their tax dollars are going to a radio station that hardly anyone listens to. Radio Martí, since it went on the air 41 years ago today, broadcasts right-wing propaganda and out-and-out lies. The radio station, Radio Martí, born in the state in 1985. A newly released congressional report in the United States says the U.S. military lost at least 42 aircraft during 40 days of the U.S.-Israeli war of aggression against Iran, with estimated costs already reaching billions of dollars. The report, prepared for the U.S. Congress using information from the Pentagon, United States Central Command, and defense media outlets, estimated the total cost of the aircraft losses at approximately $2,600,000,000. U.S. lawmakers, however, warned that the real figure could be significantly higher, saying it remains unclear whether the Pentagon has fully accounted for all combat losses during the war against Iran. According to the document, the losses include fighter jets, surveillance aircraft, refueling planes, combat rescue operators, and drones. Among the aircraft destroyed or damaged were four F-15E Strike Eagle fighter jets, one F-35A Lightning II, and A-10 Thunderbolt II, seven Stratotanker refueling planes, and one E-3 Sentry Airborne warning and control aircraft. The Islamic Revolution Guards say they have successfully hit the U.S. Air Force F-35 stealth fighter jet in central Iran, and the report also listed the losses of other aircraft, a total of 42 losses to U.S. and Israel. U.S. activist Medea Benjamin says that the United States government is losing its mind with its shameful war against Cuba, and that it is time to end its failed policies on the island. She said, "Every week, a new sanction, a new restriction, a new way to punish the Cuban people and limit the right of Americans to travel to the island and meet with whomever we want emerges." The co-founder of the pacifist organization Code Pink said Americans can only travel to Cuba under certain categories approved by the United States government. While it is true that a number of categories are available, from visiting family to delivering donations to the Cuban people, if one wants to go and relax on the white sand beaches of Varadero, that is prohibited. She said, "Our own government, the U.S. government, dictates to Americans where they can and cannot stay during their visit to Cuba. The State Department's ridiculous list of prohibited accommodations in Cuba includes more than 400 hotels that, according to the United States, have some kind of connection to the Cuban government and are therefore banned." She said if someone wants to stay at Havana's iconic Hotel Nacional, a place that has attracted tourists from all over the world for decades, they could theoretically face fines exceeding $91,000 for violating U.S. sanctions. Medea Benjamin noted that this past week, new sanctions were announced against organizations in Cuba, including the Cuban Institute of Friendship with the Peoples, ECAP, which helps organize trips for groups from around the world, facilitating access to Cuban hospitals, schools, organic farms, and institutions. She said that Amistur Cuba, the travel agency that manages transportation and logistics for many international visitors, has also been sanctioned. Washington is dictating to Americans not only where they can stay, but increasingly, who they can and cannot meet with during their visit to Cuba. Medea Benjamin warned that these sanctions are part of a much broader and crueler campaign aimed at further strangling the Cuban economy in its attempt to bring down the Cuban government. Medea Benjamin stated that regarding Cuba, Washington's policy is vindictive, hypocritical, and cruel. It harms Cuban families, but it also undermines the bonds between people and deprives us, American citizens, of our fundamental freedom to travel.
2: 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One of my goals in producing this show is to encourage people like you to listen to international broadcasts, get a global perspective. 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The Shortwave Report, which is now in its 30th year of production, remains free to rebroadcast upon notification. Last month, this shortwave report celebrated having been on the air for 30 years without a break. If you appreciate this weekly program, please support it now. I'm your host and producer, Dan Roberts. 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

0: 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I'm Janine Jackson. PBS News told its audience what to know about the protests and arrests outside a New Jersey detention center. What to know, evidently, is that protesters, quote, say they are showing up in solidarity with detainees inside over accusations of poor living conditions, close quote. So maybe they aren't showing up in solidarity. That's just what they say. And poor living conditions, because it's their home now, well, that's also an accusation. Why can't we see what's true? Oh, because reporters who try to see what's happening are being kept from doing so with rubber bullets and tear gas. But for PBS News, that means we just can't know. Quote, Delaney Hall detainees say they are being given moldy and expired food, close quote. But you know what? Quote, President Donald Trump and his deputies have defended the center's operations and denied there is any hunger strike, abuse, or poor conditions inside, close quote. We hear in this piece from Homeland Security Secretary Mark Wayne Mullen, quote, the fact is we're giving them the calories they want, close quote. And we get a cite from Tom Homan, described as Trump's border czar, saying he got to visit and, quote, the spaghetti was good, close quote. PBS News tells readers that Attorney General Todd Blanche shared images of bloody wounds and bruises sustained by ICE officers. There is not a single quote from a protester, an immigrant rights advocate, or even a journalist who says that people should be able to see what is being carried out in their name. But PBS News assures that's what to know. We'll have a different conversation about what's happening at Delaney Hall and the bigger systems and structures in back of it with Silky Shah, executive director at Detention Watch Network. And yes, times like these make you wish for brave reporters who go to where the darkness is and shine a light. And we have them. They just aren't at the traditional news media you may have learned to look to. We'll talk about the crucial role of frontline reporting with Vanessa Maria Graber, Senior Director of Journalism and Media Education at the group Free Press. That's coming up. We'll get right to it. 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You may have heard about the New Jersey Detention Center, Delaney Hall, where people inside are on a hunger strike in protest of their conditions, and people outside are demanding access and accountability. What's happening inside and outside of Delaney Hall is absolutely a story, but it's also a way into a much bigger, broader story that did not start a month or a year or even 5 years ago. Joining us now to add context to our current and fully appropriate outrage is Silky Shah, Executive Director at Detention Watch Network. She joins us now by phone. Welcome back to Counterspin, Silky Shah.
1: Thanks for having me. It's good to be here with you.
0: Well, if I just go to your start page, I see many people are shocked to learn that the U.S. government systematically deprives the liberty of immigrants, refugees, and people seeking asylum, creating a system of immigration detention, the largest detention system in the world. I feel like that already has 1,000 stories within it. The shock that people might feel, the systemic nature of the injury, and then just the fact that what we're told is a legal system, in fact, operates unjustly and inhumanely. It's June 11th, 2026. What do you want people to see, to understand, and to do in the face of this crisis around detention?
1: It's a really hard time. In my 20-plus years of organizing against immigration detention, I couldn't have imagined it getting as bad as we're seeing now in terms of both the scale of how big it's gotten and also the violence that's taking place inside. And the conditions have always been bad in immigration detention. That is just always the case when you put people in these types of settings. And again, there's so much inhumanity to the way immigrants are treated in ICE custody, in detention generally. But like in this context where you have the federal government saying that this is not a place where we're going to have any oversight, this is a place where there's less ability to kind of monitor and understand what's going on. I mean, that means it's just getting that much more severe. So we've gotten to this last year, more than 60 or 70,000 people detained at any given time, more than 500,000 people going through the system, people spending longer times in detention. And with the hunger strikes happening right now, honestly, it was just a matter of time. I mean, this is a very common thing that happens in immigration detention. And in previous iterations, for many, many years, we've seen this be a way for people in detention to sort of exercise their agency and say, no, we shouldn't be treated like this. And also we should be released. And so, you know, I think from my perspective, seeing what's happened at Delaney Hall in New Jersey or Adelanto in California or a number of other detention centers around the country this last few weeks, I think it's a culmination of this last year and a half of how much more violent and massive the system has gotten.
0: I think there's a confusion around the very concept of detention, because I think people think, at least based on big media stories, well, these people are in prison. I'm sorry if they don't like the food. But detention isn't supposed to be prison. These are not people who have been even accused or convicted of any crime. It's this liminal in-between space that has been taken over by a carceral mindset and understanding. But I think for folks reading in the paper, they think, oh, well, this is part of the legal process. And once they prove that they're legal, somehow this will erase this experience. It's a kind of weird netherworld that I don't feel that is very well understood.
1: Yeah, I do think it's very confusing to people. And I think part of it is because detention is a place where people have so few rights, it's become a testing ground for the authoritarianism of this administration, which we've seen with the detention of international students last year and their protests around solidarity with Palestine, or offshoring of detention we've seen in El Salvador and other places. And the thing I'll say about the immigration detention system as it relates to the larger prison industrial complex we have is that it exists because of that. And so the U.S. is a country, as you said, like, it has the largest detention system in the world. It also has the largest prison systems in the world. And it's a place that's really deeply committed to punishment and these sort of carceral infrastructures. And the immigration enforcement apparatus that we have today really grew out of that. It's about policing. It's about incarceration. And fascism operates through law enforcement and right. These sort of tools. And so the reality is people in detention are not there serving a sentence for a crime. They're waiting a hearing on their deportation case or immigration case or appeal on their case, or they're awaiting deportation. But all detention centers, pretty much the vast majority, are either former state or federal prisons or existing county jails. So they are carceral infrastructure. And even then, on this sort of question of like whether people deserve it or not based on their relationship to the criminal legal system, you know, I think we have to really have a reckoning. And as we did 5-6 years ago during the summer of 2020 and beyond, like this reckoning with the scale of incarceration in this country and how many more people are funneled into this system more and more with harsher laws, higher bails, all those things. The same thing is happening with immigration detention. And this sort of narrative for years where we just accepted that some people were deserving of this. So under the Obama years, it was very much like there are good immigrants and there are bad immigrants, and we're going to go after the bad immigrants, and that's going to help us make the case for the good ones. That just fueled the far right to target more and more immigrants overall. And similarly, under Biden, there was a lot of questions about people newly arriving at the border, and it became the old immigrant versus the new immigrant. And again, because the Democrats didn't really fight back against these narratives, that again fueled the right and fueled this push towards enforcement. And that's what's got us to this place. I think we have to fight for everyone, regardless of why they are inside.
0: And have that bigger vision.
1: Absolutely.
0: We hear about, well, if you did it the right way. Okay. But then you also hear this administration wants to and is simply stripping citizenship from people who did it the quote unquote right way. So in other words, it's not a matter of filing the right papers, because if it's decided that this administration doesn't want you, that legal, that paper pushing, that processing, it turns out that is not actually the deciding factor. This whole idea of just do it right and you'll be safe, that's exploded.
1: What's so hard about those conversations is that they're happening in a vacuum, when we have to really understand that immigration is connected to so much more than just this very specific process. And I think one of the big challenges is that so much of the narrative has become about immigration being a public safety issue or a national security issue, when in fact, immigration is about family relationships. In so many ways, that's the real question of how these decisions around immigration are decided. And it's about seeking refuge. And so there can be this perspective of this very process that is actually not something that actually allows people to kind of seek safety or seek opportunity or the other things that people might want by migrating to the U.S. And it ignores the foreign policy implications, the root causes of migration that have created the conditions where people are seeking safety in the U.S.
0: The very framing of immigration as a problem, or the border as a crisis, this is already a framing that sets people up to hear things in a certain way, which I don't know if folks remember. This wasn't the way we talked about people coming to the United States as recently as 15 years ago. So folks are kind of being sold a particular storyline about where their problems come from. And it has a lot to do with news media, I think. It has a lot to do with the story that politicians, amplified by the media, are selling folks. And I wonder, how do you think we can reframe that? You know, we see pushback. Certainly we see resistance to this idea. But what deeper do you think needs to happen?
1: The reality is that politicians generally use immigrants as scapegoats to be this place to put all the country's problems on, when actually a lot of it is a failure to meet the needs of everyday Americans in so many ways, especially leading up to the 2024 election. So many of the narratives were around the lack of social safety nets, what people needed, especially in the post-pandemic environment, and then immigrants arriving. And so immigrants became this really, really easy scapegoat for the right. And again, I do think that the Democrats failed to put forward a pro-immigrant message and understand that immigrants are a part of the fabric of the U.S. in every single way. I would say that part of this is really tackling those questions about where we choose to put our resources. So just this week, Congress passed the new reconciliation money for immigration enforcement for ICE at $70 billion. Last summer, we also saw $170 billion go to immigration enforcement, which means more infrastructure, expansion of detention. They're trying to have these large 1,000-bed warehouses in parts of the country to hold people in detention. They've expanded ICE agents to more than 20,000 agents. It's essentially Trump's occupying army at this point. And that's where the money is going. And often there's a scarcity mindset that we can't have the resources to have Medicare for All or SNAP or all the other benefits that people deserve, and education, nutrition, et cetera. And in so many ways, when you're looking at how much money is going to these systems of control, these systems of violence, and being stripped from these other parts of society that are really needing it, I think that's where we can start to sort of tackle this question of, let's stop scapegoating immigrants. Let's make sure to to really talk about what the needs are. And I think people are starting to make those connections.
0: Let me just follow up on that finally, because I do see hope. I feel very sad and angry and scared, you know, but I see hope in people getting out of bed and going to Delaney Hall and raising their voices and protesting, and they're putting themselves in harm's way. And I just think the support for those people who are connecting those dots, even if you're sitting at home, is part of what you can do. How do you talk to people who say, I want to help, I want to plug in, I just don't know what to do?
1: There's so many things people can do. I mean, I think, again, supporting people who are hunger striking inside. Detention is across the country. There's likely a detention center near you. Finding the community that's working to support people inside to help get them released. The big goal right now with the hunger strikes is get people out. We have to do the work to protect our communities now. So the incredible work that happened in Minneapolis, for instance, and all these other places around ICE Watch campaigns, making sure people don't end up in the system in the first place, being really attuned to what's happening in your community, in your neighborhood. And then more broadly, unfortunately, we just lost on this load around the $70 billion, but I do think generally there's so much that Congress plays a role in terms of resourcing the system, and also these sort of longer term questions about how do we change the system. And so calling your members of Congress, things like the Melt ICE Act and other efforts to shift the system eventually. I think locally, you know, a lot of work is happening to stop detention expansion. We have a lot of resources on our website at detentionwatchnetwork.org, and a lot of work at state legislatures. New York just passed a bill against immigration detention. It is a time where the levers of power are limited, but there is some opportunity, especially at the state and local level. So finding your community, what you can do there, and then just sort of staying attuned. Like, I think one challenge of these moments is it becomes so overwhelming, but I do think at some point we're going to have an opening to really shift things. So I want us to be as ready as possible for that moment and bringing more people in.
0: All right, then. We've been speaking with Silky Shah. She's executive director at Detention Watch Network. They're online, detentionwatchnetwork.org. Silky Shah, thank you so much for joining us this week on Counterspin.
1: Thanks so much for having us. Great to be here.
0: Many ideas are being tested right now in the U.S., What the First Amendment actually means and does is one of them. There is a horror show happening at, but not only at, Delaney Hall, a prison labeled detention center in New Jersey, where, as Counterspin listeners likely know, hundreds of people have been on hunger strike to protest the conditions they're subjected to as they presumably await adjudication. And where reporters and protesters seeking to shed light on the situation have been met not with legal arguments or explanation, but with pepper spray and rubber bullets. The story isn't about the failure of journalism itself. It's more about the actual nature and meaning of the job and why it needed a constitutional amendment to protect it. Vanessa Maria Graber is the Senior Director of Journalism and Media Education at the group Free Press. She joins us now by phone from Philadelphia. Welcome to Counterspin, Vanessa Maria Graber.
2: Thank you so much for having me here.
0: Well, I really just wanted to ask you to tell us about what you've been seeing at Delaney Hall that's important about reporting and organizing and that relationship. What can we be taking away from this absolute nightmare about the role of frontline journalism?
2: So at Free Press, because we care very much about defending First Amendment rights and press freedom of journalists, we've had our eye on places like Delaney Hall and Minneapolis, Chicago, Los Angeles, and many of the protests that are happening outside detention centers across the U.S. And unfortunately, we've had to pay close attention because many journalists and protesters' First Amendment rights are being violated. Protesters have a right to assemble in public places, peacefully, nonviolently, which they have been doing. And they have been met with violence and not allowed to protest and their rights to draw attention to some of the abuses that are happening in these detention centers have been violated. The press also has a right to cover these issues, to cover these stories, to find out where detainees are being taken and what's happening inside the center. And they've also been met with violence and arrest. And so we've been incredibly concerned about what has been happening at Delaney Hall in Newark, New Jersey. We have been working in New Jersey for more than 10 years, trying to get more access to the media, but especially for communities that don't have a lot of access to information, like immigrant communities and Spanish-speaking communities. And so what we've been seeing in the course of more than a year is immigrant journalists really be on the front lines of this story, not just reporting on these protests, but really trying to amplify the larger story of the human rights abuses happening inside Delaney Hall. So drawing attention to the medical neglect for detainees being forced to work $1 a day, being inside there under overcrowded, unsanitary conditions, being forced to eat rotten food. They have been being arrested. They've been put under curfew. They've been put in a quote-unquote protest zone in a public area where they're allowed to protest. And journalists who have been clearly identified, some of whom are with major media networks, not that that should make any difference, but they've also been brutally attacked by the New Jersey State Police and by ICE agents. And some of them were detained under the same brutal conditions that many immigrants are facing. And so once they got detained, that's finally when they were able to get access and see what it's like for the many immigrant families that are inside detention centers like that. And so it is incredibly concerning to see those protesters, legal observers, and journalists be hit with rubber bullets, tear gas, smoke grenades, pepper sprayed. And some of the pictures and video and reports that we're seeing are very, very alarming.
0: It's beyond alarming. And then I guess you know that some of the reporters who are trying to shed light there are from major media organizations. But I would say this is a four-alarm fire that you would hope that any media organization would be talking about, would be screaming about, would be, you know, fighting for things to change. What we're seeing instead, and this is part of the story, is folks who are saying, well, I didn't think I was a journalist, but it turns out I am because I'm trying to shed light on this. And so we're kind of seeing a defining of what it means to commit acts of journalism. And it turns out it doesn't mean that you have to come from a well-funded legacy organization. You just have to have a particular kind of job in mind.
2: Yeah, what people need to understand, especially in immigrant communities, Spanish-speaking communities, is that these corporate media outlets do not serve them. Their messages do not reach these communities. And so in order to fill the gaps, in order to provide the critical information that's necessary to keep people safe, organizers and citizen journalists have assumed the role of journalists to be able to bring that information to these communities that are not being served. And so that's why you see so many people affiliated with organizing groups or immigrant rights organizations doing these live streams and using social media and using apps like WhatsApp in order to tell people what's happening and to be able to try to bring news about family members that are inside that detention center. And really, they've been raising the alarm about these conditions way before corporate media got a hold of the story. Violence had to break out at Delaney Hall before that story rose to the national level. But for many, many months before that, this was a crisis point among immigrants across New Jersey who not only were trying to advocate on behalf of the families, by raising awareness about this, but also trying to provide information to keep people out of there as the ICE raids continue across states like New Jersey. These folks are not just covering the protest outside there, but they're also having to give people information about how to know their rights, how to exert their rights, how to stay safe in their communities, and how to access legal resources. And that's a job the mainstream corporate media has never done.
0: Let me ask you, finally, these folks need help. They need public support. They need more eyes. They need more people paying attention. How can people plug in to the work that's happening? I know there's a call from organizers to say, hey, you know, help us do this work that we're doing. What could folks do? What can folks do?
2: I think the biggest thing they can do is repost, reshare some of these live streams and photographs and videos that are being reported. I think it's fine to repost quote-unquote legitimate journalists, although they're under some real editorial constraints. So I think it's even more important to amplify the truth tellers, many of whom are immigrant rights organizers and people from other social justice groups who are live streaming daily. And there's actually a network of immigrant rights groups working together to share live streams in order to reach the most people. So groups like El Pueblo Unido de Atlantic City, Cata, Cosecha, Entravio Onalera, Foster the Solidarity Collective, they are all working really hard to let people know what's going on and urging people to contact the governor. Certainly, if you don't have social media and you're listening to the radio right now, tune in to their radio stations. CASA has a low-power FM station. And certainly, you can volunteer, you can give money, and you can make your voice heard to the legislators who are responsible with oversight of places like these.
0: We've been speaking with Vanessa Maria Graber. You can find her piece first on the scene at Delaney Hall at pressingissues.org. Vanessa Maria Graber, thank you so much for joining us this week on Counterspin.
2: It's been a pleasure. Thanks, Jimmy.
0: And that's it for Counterspin for this week. 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I'm Janine Jackson. 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

0: 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This is Democracy Now!
1: For now, the text of the Memorandum of Understanding has been finalized. The formal signing by the principal parties is scheduled to take place on Friday, with Switzerland being considered as the venue.
0: Iran and the United States have reached a preliminary deal to end the war. The U.S. has agreed to end the blockade of Iranian ports, and Iran has pledged to reopen the Strait of Hormuz. But many questions remain. The deal establishes a 60-day ceasefire window to continue negotiations. We'll speak with Jeremy Scahill of Dropsite News. Then here in Belfast, Northern Ireland, an estimated 20,000 people rallied to condemn racism following days of anti-immigrant violence.
2: So everybody here today is united in support of our migrant and new arrivals. We're here showing solidarity. This is what this city is about. And I say to those racists, you're not welcome. This isn't your city. This belongs to everybody.
0: I'll be joined by two guests here in Belfast, Amnesty International's Northern Ireland director and a leading immigration lawyer. And finally, the Justice Department has approved the $111 billion merger of Paramount and Warner Brothers Discovery.
3: This would put way too much media power in the hands of one giant company that has shown it is very willing to manipulate and censor the news if it makes Donald Trump happy.
0: We'll talk to Craig Aaron of Free Press. All that and more coming up. Welcome to Democracy Now!, democracynow.org, The War and Peace Report. I'm Amy Goodman. Officials in Tehran say they've reached a memorandum of understanding with the United States to end fighting on all fronts in a preliminary peace deal to be signed next Friday. Iran's deputy foreign minister said on Iranian television that the agreement includes a ceasefire in Lebanon, where Israeli forces occupy about a fifth of Lebanese territory and continue to launch airstrikes. The deal extends the ceasefire by 60 days, creating a window for negotiations on other issues, including the future of Iran's nuclear program and the lifting of U.S. sanctions. On Sunday, President Trump wrote on his Truth Social platform, quote, I hereby fully authorize the toll-free opening of the Strait of Hormuz and simultaneously herewith authorize the immediate removal of the United States naval blockade, unquote. Trump went on to write, quote, ships of the world, start your engines, let the oil flow, unquote. After headlines, we'll get the latest on negotiations to end the U.S.-Israeli war on Iran. We'll speak with Jeremy Scahill of Dropsite News. In Lebanon, Israeli strikes on Beirut's southern suburbs killed at least three people and wounded 15 others Sunday. Witnesses said two missiles slammed into an apartment building, causing severe damage to nearby homes and businesses in what Israel's military claim was a precise strike on a Hezbollah command center.

a special day when we're so close to a peace deal with Iran, unquote. Meanwhile, Israel's defense minister, Israel Katz, has promised his forces will remain deployed in southern Lebanon, parts of Syria, and much of the Gaza Strip indefinitely. In Gaza, Israel continues to carry out deadly attacks on Palestinians despite the U.S. brokered so-called ceasefire signed by Israel in October. Earlier today, a Palestinian woman was killed in an Israeli strike in the central Gaza Strip that followed the killings of at least 6 Palestinians Sunday and 3 on Saturday. The Palestinian Health Ministry reports the confirmed total death toll in Gaza since October 7, 2023, has surpassed 73,000 people. Nearly 175,000 injuries have been reported. In Britain, 4 Palestine Action activists have been sentenced as terrorists over their involvement in a 2024 protest and raid on a factory operated by one of Israel's largest arms manufacturers, Elbit. This is the first time in Britain a judge has issued terrorism sentencing enhancements on people who were not actually convicted of terrorism. In May, the 4 activists were found guilty of smashing up Elbit military equipment. Their prison sentences range from 4 to over 7 years. They must also legally register to a law enforcement terrorist surveillance system for 15 years following their release from prison. Palestine Action co-founder Huda Amiri told Navarra Media in response, quote, "This is the first case and therefore the test case for trying to convict activists as terrorists using a manipulated court process," unquote. In Ukraine, 5 people were killed in the city of Kharkiv after Russia launched an apparent double-tap strike on medical workers who rushed to put out the flames from an earlier attack. Separate Russian strikes in Zaporizhia and Sumy left 2 dead and several others wounded. Among those killed was a 73-year-old woman whose car was struck by a Russian drone. Russia also launched its largest strikes on Kyiv in weeks, killing 4 people, wounding more than 20 others. The attack seriously damaged the historic Kyiv-Pechersk Lavra Monastery, a nearly 1,000-year-old symbol of Ukrainian cultural identity and a UNESCO World Heritage Site. Meanwhile, Ukraine launched large-scale drone attacks targeting Russian industrial sites. The governor of Russia's Tula region says a Ukrainian drone attack killed 3 civilians while leaving 3 others injured, including a 1-year-old child. On Sunday, Ukrainian President Volodymyr Zelensky said he'd spoken to President Trump about efforts to end the conflict ahead of this week's G7 summit. In Afghanistan, at least 2 people were reported killed after Taliban police officers opened fire on crowds that had gathered to protest the detention of over 2 dozen women accused of violating a strict dress code in the western city of Herat, according to the UN. Protests are extremely rare in Afghanistan since the Taliban took back control in 2021 following the U.S. and NATO occupation, imposing draconian measures, including a ban on women and girls accessing education and employment. In related news, dozens of U.S. Congress members, including at least 3 Republicans, are urging the Trump administration to halt its plan to deport hundreds of Afghan refugees who assisted U.S. forces during the invasion of Afghanistan to the Democratic Republic of Congo, or a third country they have no ties to. More than 1,000 Afghan refugees, many of whom served as U.S. interpreters, have been stranded in Qatar for over a year since Trump officials halted their resettlement to the U.S. after they were evacuated from Afghanistan. The group includes over 400 children and family of U.S. service members. The Trump administration announced Friday a U.S. strike inside Venezuela had killed the alleged leader of the Tren de Aragua gang. The attack was done in coordination with Venezuela's interim government, which came to power after the U.S. abduction of Venezuelan President Nicolas Maduro and his wife. President Trump said on social media, U.S. forces, quote, delivered a swift and lethal kinetic strike
to successfully execute, unquote, the accused leader.

0: year, known as Nino Guerrero. Trump's Justice Department last year charged Guerrero with multiple federal crimes, including facilitating acts of terrorism. This comes as the Trump administration continues to attack boats off the Caribbean and Eastern Pacific, claiming without evidence the vessels are linked to drug trafficking. Over 200 people have been killed as the strikes are widely condemned as illegal. Brian Finucane of the International Crisis Group said Guerrero's reported execution came as part of, quote, more lawless, performative killing by the Trump administration. Finucane added, quote, outside of armed conflict, premeditated killing is referred to as murder, he said. The Trump administration's blocked the delivery of about 250,000 barrels of gasoline and diesel to Cuba. This follows an agreement between Cuban officials and a Florida-based company to supply the fuel to Cuba's private sector and humanitarian and religious organizations. Vanguard Energy had signed a contract to lease facilities owned by the Cuban government to store the fuel. But the Trump administration intervened, saying the company had not received proper approval. The shipment was seen as a temporary lifeline for Cuba as the U.S. enforces a near total blockade on fuel that's compounded to already catastrophic humanitarian and energy crises after decades of U.S. sanctions on Cuba. In Albania, thousands of people took to the streets of the capital, Tirana, over the weekend as anti-government protests opposing the development of a massive resort linked to President Trump's son-in-law, Jared Kushner, entered a third week. The multi-billion dollar project would turn an abandoned Soviet weapons base known as Sazan into a luxury island resort. Protesters Sunday chanted revolution.
1: We're suffering about the corruption. And of course, this is just the first moment. The youth in here is just raising against this, this politics. It's not just the current government in general. So Albania never left communism. Now, this is the chance, and that's why we're here.
0: On Saturday, about 200 protesters tore down metal and razor wire fences surrounding the luxury development site on the Adriatic coast. Meanwhile, calls are growing for the resignation of the Albanian Prime Minister, Edi Rama. President Trump celebrated his 80th birthday Sunday by hosting an Ultimate Fighting Championship event on the White House lawn. Thousands of fans gathered around a massive 600-ton metal structure known as the Claw to watch a series of seven mixed martial arts fights, all of which ended in a knockout while Trump and his family looked on. Also attending were Trump's secretaries of state, commerce, defense, treasury, and homeland security, along with FBI Director Kash Patel and other top officials. UFC champion Sean Strickland was removed from the event by the Secret Service. The 26-year-old fighter said on social media he was not invited to fight or even to attend because he, quote, made fun of Israel and Epstein, unquote. President Trump is a close friend of UFC chief executive Dana White, and Trump owns stock in the UFC's parent company. The UFC said some of the fighters at the event would be paid in cryptocurrency stablecoins issued by the Trump family business World Liberty Financial. Sunday's event was screened exclusively on Paramount Plus, which is run by Trump ally David Ellison. Meanwhile, the Trump administration's approved Paramount's $111 billion bid to acquire Warner Brothers. On Friday, the Justice Department's antitrust division said it had seen no evidence that the media mega merger would harm consumers, writing instead that the deal would, quote, increase competition across the media and entertainment ecosystem, unquote. If completed, the merger would consolidate two major movie studios, two top streaming services and news outlets, CNN and NBC News, as well as HBO, all under the control of billionaire David Ellison, a vocal supporter of President Trump. And in Washington, D.C., an exterior wall of the John F. Kennedy Center for the Performing Arts remains covered by tarps after a federal judge ordered Donald Trump's name be removed from the building. The judge had given work crews until Saturday at noon to remove metal letters marking Trump's name from the facade of the towering marble building after ruling that the president's rebranding of the center to include his own name constituted an illegal act. And a correction, Paramount owns CBS, not NBC. We'll talk more about the merger later in the broadcast with Free Press's Craig Aaron. And those are some of the headlines. This is Democracy Now!, democracynow.org, the War and Peace Report. I'm Amy Goodman, today reporting from Belfast, Northern Ireland. Iran and the United States have reached a preliminary deal to end the war. On Sunday, President Trump posted a message online that read, quote, "The deal with the Islamic Republic of Iran is now complete. Congratulations to all. I hereby fully authorize the toll-free opening of the Strait of Hormuz and simultaneously herewith authorize the immediate removal of the United States naval blockade," unquote. Trump went on to write, "Ships of the world, start your engines, let the oil flow," unquote. The deal extends the ceasefire by 60 days, creating a window for negotiations on other issues, including the future of Iran's nuclear program and the lifting of U.S. sanctions. But major questions remain. Israel's not a party to the tentative deal, and earlier today said it would continue occupying areas of southern Lebanon. Iran's deputy foreign minister appeared on Iranian television and said the peace deal includes a cessation of hostilities on all fronts, including in Lebanon.
2: Two immediate developments were supposed to take place and will take place starting last night or in the early hours of today. First, the immediate and permanent end of the war and military operations on various fronts, including in Lebanon. As you saw, the statement announced by the Prime Minister of Pakistan explicitly referred to the immediate and permanent end of the war on all fronts, including Lebanon. The second development was the lifting and ending of the naval blockade that the United States has imposed on the Islamic Republic of Iran, which was also announced by the U.S. president in his statement.
0: To talk more about the preliminary U.S.-Iran deal to end the war, we're joined by Jeremy Scahill, co-founder of DropSite News. Hi, Jeremy. Can you start off by talking about what actually is an MOU, a memo of understanding? What do you understand this memo that hasn't been made public says?
3: Well, I think the first thing that we need to recognize is that this hasn't been signed yet. It hasn't been formally agreed to. That presumably could happen on Friday, but there are a number of wild cards, not the least of which is the posture that Netanyahu and the Israelis are taking on Lebanon. But just to give you a bit of background of what went down over the past 24 hours, Israel once again bombed Beirut. They hit the southern suburb of Dahia, and the Iranians had made clear that this was a red line for them, that if the Israelis continued attacking Beirut, that Iran would respond in kind. And in fact, I was speaking to an Iranian official soon after that happened, and they told me that it was going to be within a matter of hours that Iran was going to launch missile attacks against what they called occupied Palestine, meaning the areas where Israeli troops have been positioned in the northern or along the southern border, and in fact, deep inside Lebanon, where the Israeli troops have gone north of the Litani River. And then you had this sequence of events where Donald Trump unilaterally announces that an agreement is going to be happening. The prime minister of Pakistan then posts it on Twitter. And from the Iranian position, they said that this was a unilateral announcement. But nonetheless, they use that, they say, as an opportunity then to win some last minute concessions. A few days ago, I had been told by the Iranians that there were two primary sticking points still unresolved, and they wouldn't expand on what those were. But quite clearly, one of them involved this scorched earth bombing and occupation of Lebanon. And so what Iranians are saying is that as a result of the Israelis bombing Dahia in Beirut and the Iranians agreeing not to launch retaliatory strikes, that Trump agreed to add that the Israeli troops had to withdraw from southern Lebanon. Now, we haven't seen the text of this agreement. If that's the case, then the Iranians could say that this was indeed a diplomatic victory, because earlier drafts of this had just envisioned a quote unquote ceasefire or a cessation of hostilities in Lebanon. So we don't exactly know all of the terms, but I think in the broader picture, We have to understand this represents, at least in the short term, and in terms of this war that Trump and Netanyahu initiated on February 28th, this is a dramatic set of capitulations by Donald Trump. The main sort of victory of this is he's reopened the Strait of Hormuz. The Strait of Hormuz was opened prior to the February 28th war. That's not a victory. Trump is saying, oh, the Iranians are going to put in writing that they're not going to develop or in any way seek to acquire or purchase a nuclear weapon. Well, if you go back and you read the preamble to the 2015 JCPOA, Iran says precisely that. And in fact, that's been Iran's position for a very long time. The Iranians are saying that they have entirely deferred any negotiations on the nuclear issue, on the issue of their stockpile of highly enriched uranium, that those that answers about those questions are only going to come with comprehensive sanctions relief and a massive, they're asking for a $300 billion reconstruction fund, that the nuclear issue is not going to be under discussion or under any agreement until there is comprehensive sanctions relief on the table. The Iranians are also saying that the Americans agreed to something that Donald Trump has been screaming up and down that he would not agree to, and that is the unfreezing or repatriation of billions of dollars of Iranian funds. Now, we may see some trickery here where Donald Trump perhaps was working in concert with Gulf countries to try to surreptitiously slide some of Iran's frozen assets back to Iran at the front end of this deal so that Trump can say no money is exchanging hands. But my understanding is that the Iranians are saying that in this memorandum of understanding or in the broader agreement with the Americans, that there is going to be a formal process of repatriating frozen Iranian funds that's going to be linked to a 60-day negotiation period. Now, there are risks for Iran, and there has been a ferocious internal debate within Iranian society that actually spilled out into the public, where you had small groups of people protesting against the foreign minister, Abbas Araghchi, the speaker of the parliament, Mohammad Ghalibaf, who's the lead negotiator for Iran, and urging them not to accept this deal. And the position that they're taking is essentially that Iran has never had greater strategic leverage over the United States, that for roughly 100 days, it has fought off an attack by not one, but two nuclear powers and forced the most powerful man in the world, Donald Trump, to desperately seek an off-ramp in which he was forced to accept terms from Iran that basically returned the situation to the status quo ante before Netanyahu and Trump launched this war.
0: Jeremy, can you talk about the role of Qatar and Pakistan?
3: You know, the Pakistanis were brought into this because the Trump administration, particularly Steve Witkoff, the special envoy, completely contaminated the relationship with the longstanding negotiator on nuclear issues between the U.S. and Iran, and that is the Sultanate of Oman. The United States used the foreign minister of Oman unwittingly to provide cover for this surprise launch of the February 28th war. He had traveled to Washington, D.C. a couple of days before the launch of the war, met with Vice President J.D. Vance, and then came out and said, a deal is basically on the horizon. And then less than 48 hours later, the United States and Israel launched this massive war against Iran. And so once the Omanis were sort of pushed out of the picture, Trump chose Pakistan. He views the Pakistani government as a malleable force that wants to curry favor with him. Yes, Iran has a longstanding friendly relationship with Pakistan. But behind the scenes, the Iranians started to conclude that Pakistan was just not able to close the deal with Trump. And there was a pattern where the Pakistanis would come back to the Iranians, tell them that the Americans had agreed to something. The Iranians would proceed on the basis of that understanding. And then Trump would turn around and announce that the opposite was going to be happening. And so Qatar was brought in part because of its deep role in negotiating the Gaza agreement last October, and because of a perception on the part of the Iranians that the Qataris held more sway with Trump. And in fact, just to give you one example, a couple of weeks ago, when Pakistan had made some announcements about progress in the U.S. position during the negotiations, a couple of hours later, the Qataris told the Iranians it's just not true, that Donald Trump is actually not going to be taking that position. So we've seen this pattern play out over and over again. And I should say, Amy, that international mediators have begun talking about the erratic nature of Donald Trump. And the Iranians actually took this a step Further, a few weeks ago, I was told by an Iranian official involved with the negotiations that Iran began enlisting the services of what they called senior psychologists in Iran to begin diagnosing Donald Trump. And they determined that he is operating from a position of mental illness and mental deficiency. And so senior Iranian psychologists began working with the negotiating team to try to cater the messages that the Iranians were sending via mediators back to Donald Trump to try to take into account what they saw as his specific mental illness and mental deficiencies. And they weren't saying this in an ad hominem way. They were saying it as a matter of fact. And then almost quite clinically, they said, and we began to see this process yielding results as we worked with psychologists to send these communications to Donald Trump. And they credit that in part with getting to this point where Trump finally accepted some version of his manufactured and almost entirely false victory narrative.
0: Let me ask you, the G7 is happening in the French Alps in France. Interestingly, National Security Minister Itamar Ben-Gvir, who said Trump's agreement does not bind us. Israel is not subordinate to the United States. We are an independent and sovereign country. Smotrich called it bad for Israel and for the entire free world, period. Ben-Gvir has been banned from entering France, citing his unspeakable behavior of taunting Gaza flotilla activists who were detained by Israeli forces. And Smotrich is the second Israeli minister barred from France after Itamar Ben-Gvir.
3: Yeah, and you know, this isn't just these people that I think universally are viewed as extremists. This is the mainstream policy of Israel right now that was expressed as recently as this morning by the Minister of Defense in Israel, where they're saying that the United States has the file of Iran and has, you know, authority to make its own agreements there. But Israel is going to stake out its own position on Lebanon. And really, I think this is going to become the center of whether any actual agreement takes place. What the Iranians have done here, and I think this is important for people to understand, is they've made these terms that the United States is agreeing to at the front end of this deal, the implementation of those terms contingent upon any discussion regarding the nuclear issue or highly enriched uranium. So if the Israelis, while this week is going on, as we move toward a potential signing of a memorandum of understanding, if the Israelis continue to attack Lebanon, even after the president of the United States has assured mediators that the U.S. will be the guarantor of this cessation of hostilities, then the Iranians can say, rightfully and according to the agreement, we're not going to proceed on these other issues. Netanyahu very clearly wants to continue his war against Lebanon. And, you know, a prominent Iranian analyst, Amy, told me recently that the strategy of the United States and Israel in engaging in these negotiations with the president of Lebanon is to try to decouple or split Iran and Hezbollah, and to try to enlist the Lebanese government as a kind of domestic anti-Hezbollah force working in an axis alliance with the United States and Israel. The Iranians view the next phase of this as seeking to decouple the United States and Israel from this central front of Lebanon. And so I think one of the major questions that we're going to see resolved in the coming days is what Iran's position is, and if it is indeed a red line, as they've said, that the Israelis must withdraw from Lebanon and entirely cease their attacks and their state of siege. Many analysts in Lebanon over the months have been concerned that potentially Iran would have to use its leverage to deal with its own economic situation and some of its priorities. In recent days, the Iranians have stunned much of the world in how ferociously they've responded and retaliated against Israel for its attacks and particularly its bombings on Beirut. So what's different in a way from the JCPOA framework, and we're far from having something extensive like that, but in the approach of the Iranians, they are trying to embed within this documentable conditions that if the United States doesn't follow through on them, the Iranians have the ability to try to resume. But there's a question on whether or not Iran is, as some of the critics internally are saying, giving up too much strategic leverage. Could they then reimpose a kind of asymmetric state of closure on the Strait of Hormuz after the world economy gets back into motion, et cetera? Yes, they could, but the narrative would be different. And the last thing I would say is, whether the bombs stop falling or not, Israel in the coming days, weeks, and months is going to intensify its internal covert operation campaign inside of Iran to try to foment and encourage even more unrest and violence to try to further destabilize the Iranian state.
0: Jeremy Scahill, I want to thank you for being with us, co-founder of Dropsite News. Coming up here in Belfast, Northern Ireland, an estimated 20,000 people rallied to condemn racism following days of anti-immigrant violence. Stay with us.

0: song by IU Peter. This is Democracy Now!, democracynow.org, the War and Peace Report. I'm Amy Goodman. We're broadcasting from Northern Visions TV, community television here in Belfast. We're here in Belfast for the Docs Ireland Film Festival. The film about Democracy Now!, Steal the Story, Please, will be premiering first at the film festival on Tuesday night at Queen's Cinema. We look forward to seeing folks there. I'll be there with the director, Tia Lesson. Here in Belfast, Northern Ireland, tens of thousands of people gathered Saturday outside Belfast City Hall for a rally organized by United Against Racism. The solidarity protest, which was supported by local trade unions, followed several days of violence in Northern Ireland in which masked rioters set fire to houses and cars, targeting immigrants and ethnic minorities. In one incident, four masked men reportedly chased a nurse into the Ulster Hospital. In another, two Ugandan health workers were barricaded in their home for 4 hours as neighboring properties burned and rioters threw stones at their windows. Emergency services told them it was too dangerous to try and leave. Their pastor eventually managed to negotiate their exit. This is Belfast resident Greg Sachno, who attended the Together Against Hate demonstration.
1: It's wrong, it's racism, and it's not what this city is. So everybody here today is united in support of our migrant and new arrivals. We're here showing solidarity. This is what this city is about. And I say to those racists, you're not welcome. This isn't your city. This belongs to everybody.
0: The disorder began a week ago after an asylum seeker from Sudan was charged with attempted murder and a stabbing attack. As video of the attack circulated online, calls for protests against immigration followed. The family of the victim, Stephen Ogilvy, who lost his eye in the attack, urged against violence. They wrote in a statement, quote, "We are aware of the tensions and talk of the protests following this incident. We want to make it absolutely clear that overnight unrest is not welcome. We do not want this terrible tragedy to be used to divide people or fuel hostility," they wrote. Less than 24 hours after the attack, hundreds of people joined protests, some becoming violent. Police in Belfast deployed water cannons to quell the anti-immigrant rioters. At least 23 people were arrested, 12 police officers injured. Hilary Benn, the UK Northern Ireland secretary, condemned the violence as racist thuggery, speaking on Sky News.
2: Well, if you are targeting people on the basis of their colour of their skin, how else can you describe them? That is racist thuggery. There's no question about it at all, because we are a society where, as Martin Luther King famously said, we should judge people by the content of their character and not by the colour of their skin. And these are people who have come to Northern Ireland, settled. Someone was forced out of their home. They've been living here for 20 years and they're working in the health service. They're working in industry. They are colleagues and friends of people who were born and brought up in Northern Ireland. And there is no place for this whatsoever.
0: Hilary Benn is Northern Ireland's Secretary of State. He's an MP, a member of the British Parliament. He's also the son of the late MP for over 50 years, Tony Benn, the famous anti-war Labour MP. When the anti-immigrant violence broke out, Belfast resident Ruchira Rangaprasad put out a call on social media offering to provide food to people too scared to leave their homes and also requested volunteers help make the deliveries.
3: I think I'm personally scared to step out of my house. I don't want to be out. I don't want to, because especially like there was like a hit list being passed around with like addresses and all of that. So I, and a lot of those hit list roads are very close to me. And there are so many, like literally basically every single area in Belfast is somehow on that hit list. So like people are scared to step out of their home, and food is like a basic need. And especially like a nutritious home cooked food is so, so important, especially during this time. So that's why I thought, okay, let me like cook and help feed people. I've been in Northern Ireland about 3 years now. Actually, if anything, I feel like from this experience from yesterday and today, I have a lot more respect for Northern Ireland, and I love Northern Ireland and Belfast a lot more, because in one day, 30 plus people showed up, all strangers, just being like, I will help. And there's literally war out there. There's petrol bombs being thrown out there, and they don't care. And they're like, we will help and we will give this food, and, you know, we got you. And that spirit I have never seen in any other city. So I actually love Belfast.
0: For more, I'm joined in studio here in Belfast, Northern Ireland, by two guests. Sinead Marmion is an immigration lawyer based in Belfast. Patrick Corrigan is the Northern Ireland Director of Amnesty International UK. We welcome you both to Democracy Now! It's great to be with you in studio here at Northern Vision. Patrick, let's begin with you. You both were at the mass protest this weekend. That protest for immigration and against what Hillary Benn called the racist thuggery. You were speaking, Patrick, to a lot of the community activists on the ground right here in front of Belfast City Hall. It was really interesting because I flew in from Sheffield, the film festival there. As we left, there was an anti-immigrant protest of, what, 60 or 70 people, but a lot of people responding. And as I flew in, tens of thousands of people saying, no, this is a different Belfast.
4: That's right. It was such an important, I think, ray of light after a very grim week for Belfast, and being able to stand with my neighbours, fellow citizens of Belfast, in their thousands, to send a message to those racist thugs that they do not represent the true spirit of Belfast. And the vast majority of people in Belfast, as across Northern Ireland, are anti-racist and very welcoming to the people who've come here to make their lives from around the world, who work in our health and care sectors and many other walks of life. And we wanted to send, most importantly, I think, a message to them to say, you are welcome. This is your city. This is your home just as much as it is ours. But also to call out the politicians and the state authorities who had left people vulnerable and under attack during the days before.
0: Talk about who were the people, masked young men particularly, who were burning houses and cars. Talk about how this started.
4: You know, this is the third consecutive summer of racist organised mob violence we have seen in Belfast and beyond in Northern Ireland. So it didn't happen in a vacuum, and increasingly it is coordinated both online and offline. There is an overlap within loyalist paramilitary circles. A lot of the violence happened in areas of, in Belfast, that they effectively control, and that nobody would be able to take over the streets and commit that sort of level of violence without their say so. Some of the people who were out on the streets masked and mobbed up were teenagers, and I think they've been exploited, manipulated. Others were grown men, some of whom have a long history of violence in this city. And I think on top of that, then we have a wider ecosystem of online anti-immigration and pro-racism being promoted and being used, those online spaces being used to organise people as well as actively promote misinformation. And I think that terrible incident that happened at the start of the week was immediately seized on and exploited by people in order to engender hate and ultimately to result in violence, which we had sadly been predicting was coming. We had been warning the authorities, and sadly when it happened, they were found wanting, and too often it was left to community activists, many of whom I was speaking to on Saturday at the anti-racism rally, who had gone in to people's homes who were under attack, people's homes who were being firebombed, and rescuing them out the back door, putting them into their own cars, bringing them to emergency accommodation, which had been organised on positive community WhatsApp groups overnight. And it's those people who think are the real heroes of the moment of these last few days, as well as the tens of thousands who took to the streets of Belfast to say, this is the real Belfast.
0: Can you talk about Elon Musk? What does he have to do with these protests?
4: Well, I suppose he, alongside some of these other online space, these social media owners, have been allowing their platforms to be used not only to promote misinformation, disinformation, but also to be used as an organising space for the racists. The call went out on social media for people to come out ready to fight, ready to get arrested, to wear all in black, to put on masks, to turn off their mobile phone cameras, warnings for people to turn off their doorbell cams so that police wouldn't be able to identify people through through video afterwards. So not only did Elon Musk, however, allow his social media platform to be used in that way, he joined in and he was resharing far-right content as well. We have our own fair share of homegrown racists in this place. The last thing that we needed was people like Elon Musk and others joining the pro-protest parties.
0: Sinead Marmion, you certainly saw this happening. You're an immigration lawyer. You're dealing with a lot of immigrants right now who are terrified. Many are recruited to come here to Belfast by, for example, Unison, the massive, union, 50,000 union members are here to be healthcare workers, to work in hospitals, home care. And yet you have Elon Musk amplifying. Talk about whose voices he was amplifying.
5: Absolutely. You're right to say that our health service relies on foreign labour that is actively sought. And Elon Musk has been portraying that, you know, he's targeted our Lord Mayor, for example, who's just been in office a week, and saying that she's a betrayer of our people.
0: She's 30 years old.
5: She
0: right?
5: is, yeah. And
0: what
5: did
0: he say?
5: He said she was a betrayer of our people, of her people. So an extremely evocative statement and provocative, and it has undoubtedly led to the mobilisation, as Patrick has said, of those racist thugs, of the community groups that have been historically existent here, ready to attack people in their homes. And I've seen clients, I've heard from clients who were put out of their houses, were burnt out of their houses, clients with young kids who are terrified. And as Patrick says, it's the community that has picked up the pieces. It's women in the community, it's migrant women in the community that have organised and mobilised the response, and our authorities have been left wanting, as Patrick has said as well. So it is an extremely volatile situation, but it's not the Belfast that we know and love, having worked with communities and worked with lots of people who call Belfast their home.
0: Mm. Can you talk about some calls that you have gotten?
5: Yes, I received a call over the weekend from a client of mine from Syria who has a young daughter, and her daughter was sending me messages saying that her mum was too sad to come to the phone. She and her mum had slept in the kitchen of the house at the back of the property because they were too afraid to be seen. They have been left again without any help from the authorities, and we're looking to try and assist somehow with her and her child. I have another client who was burned out of her house, and she is a young child as well, she's now staying in emergency accommodation. So it has been affecting people that have called Belfast their home for numbers of years, who are legally and lawfully here, and have now been targeted in essentially what is racial profiling.
0: The Belfast Islamic Centre halted evening prayers last week due to the racist violence. This is Kashif Alram, who's a member of the centre's executive committee.
6: It's heartbreaking. It really is. At the same time, you know, Belfast is full of a lot of decent people. We've had a lot of support from the local community, and the people who are spreading the hate at the moment, they're a minority. They're very few, but definitely it's sent shocks throughout the whole community. A lot of ethnic minority people at the moment are living in fear. We're getting a lot of calls at the moment. The levels of distress are very, very high. I've lived in Northern Ireland, born and bred here, 44 years. This is the worst I've seen it. Does it change my kind of perception, or does it make me fearful of living here? Definitely not. I see hope, and hope is not something we just sit and kind of pray or think about. It's created by action. And we're seeing that. We're seeing a lot of local support. We're seeing people come together. Communities are sick and tired of this sort of intimidation, which has been happening in Belfast over the years.
0: That's Kashif Akram of the Belfast Islamic Centre. Patrick, you know him well.
4: Yes, and unfortunately, the Islamic Centre has been the target of repeated attacks over recent years, including last year, an attempted firebomb attack into the building itself. The Muslim community in Belfast and across Northern Ireland has been under very serious threat. There has been a particular anti-Muslim, anti-Islam dimension to these racist attacks. We have seen murals and banners and placards going up across Belfast and elsewhere, not just in the last week, but over the last several years, that are specifically targeting Muslims for this sort of race hate. So they are particularly vulnerable at the moment, and I suppose our heart goes out to them. But they have also been on the receiving end of huge public community support. And again, to reiterate the message of the anti-racism protest, that's the real spirit of Belfast, and that's the views of most people who live here, not the vociferous and sometimes violent minority that we saw on our streets last week as well.
0: And Sinead Marmion, if you could talk about the Sudanese women who are gathering to do mutual aid.
5: Yes, it's been fantastic. There's an organisation called the Anaka Collective in
0: Anaka.
5: Belfast. Yes, and it's run by women. It's a women's collective, and indeed two Sudanese women as well. So they have organised pretty much immediate support across other community organisations, across certain political parties as well have assisted. I say certain, not all. And we've seen a complete rehoming, I think, of 200 people in the past week. Food deliveries, people getting lifts to appointments. And it's an unbelievable community effort, which is the real spirit of Belfast. But it does come against the backdrop from our government of hostile environment policies that have been created over the past number of years, that demonises immigration. It focuses on negative immigration. It hasn't put any positive policies in place for integration. We have no racial equality strategy here in Northern Ireland. We've no anti-poverty strategy. None of that has been moved to assist people who are coming to Belfast to call it their home. And it's against the backdrop of where we have political parties that are stoking the flames and encouraging what they call a legitimate concern on immigration in circumstances where that is not well-founded, and the conversation resultingly is always toxic.
0: Patrick, as we begin to wrap up, can you put this in a global context, what we're seeing here in Belfast, which is not, of course, isolated? And by the way, the pro-immigration protests that took place here this weekend took place in Derry, took place really in so many places in solidarity with immigrants. But what about this right-wing push that really features anti-immigrant racism?
4: So we know we're not alone in Northern Ireland in facing these problems of racists and sometimes violent racists, with a backdrop of anti-immigration, anti-migrant political rhetoric, sometimes coming from leaders of countries. We've seen that across Europe. We've seen it obviously in the US. Sometimes people are coming to build their lives here because they're fleeing some of the wars that you talked about at the top of the programme. Otherwise, they're coming for economic reasons to build new lives, just as Irish people have done to the US and elsewhere for many, many generations. But I think what we have seen globally is a sort of a far-right stoking of people's fears, exploiting people's fears around societies that are changing, shifting a little bit. And I think what we need is real political leadership. The words of condemnation we got from Hilary Benn, from Keir Starmer this week, they're welcome, but they're not really very useful to people who are being burned out of their homes and who are worried about what the rest of this summer holds. And I think that we need political leaders to step up to the mark rather than joining in the inflammatory rhetoric that ultimately leads to inflammable materials being put into people's homes, followed by flames. And I think that, you know, the Keir Starmers, the Hilary Benns, and our own political leaders have a lot to answer for in terms of the lack of leadership they have given. Condemnation statements are easy after the event. A bit of sympathy for people, easy after the event. What did you do before? How did you heed the warnings from the summer of violence we had last year, the summer of violence we had the year before? I'm afraid the answer is nothing, and into that vacuum has stepped community activists trying to do the right thing to rescue their neighbours. But we need political leadership now. We need it in this country, but we need it globally. Mm.
0: Patrick Corrigan, Northern Ireland Director of Amnesty International UK, and Sinead Marmion, immigration lawyer based here in Belfast. Coming up, the Justice Department approves the $111 billion merger of Paramount and Warner Brothers Discovery. We'll speak to Craig Aaron of Free Press. Stay with us.

0: Daughter's Home for Incurables by the Corner Laughers. This is Democracy Now!, democracynow.org, the War and Peace Report. I'm Amy Goodman, today broadcasting from Northern Visions TV in Belfast, Northern Ireland. The Trump administration's approved Paramount's $111 billion bid to acquire Warner Brothers Discovery. On Friday, the Justice Department's antitrust division said it saw no evidence that the media mega merger would harm consumers, writing instead the deal would, quote, increase competition across the media and entertainment ecosystem, unquote. If completed, the merger would consolidate two major movie studios, two top streaming services and news outlets, CNN and CBS News, as well as HBO, all under the control of the Ellison family. Paramount's biggest shareholder is the billionaire Larry Ellison, a close ally of Trump. Paramount's CEO is Ellison's son, David Ellison. Last year, his company, Skydance, took control of Paramount, including CBS. Shortly after the Paramount-Skydance merger was approved, Ellison installed the right-wing journalist Barry Weiss as editor-in-chief of CBS News. And we all know what happened next. The gutting of CBS's premier news investigative hour, 60 Minutes, where the latest casualty was Scott Pelley, who was just recently fired. To talk all about all of this and more, we're joined by Craig Aaron, co-CEO of Free Press and Free Press Action. Craig, talk about the significance of Trump's Department of Justice approving the merger of Paramount and Warner Brothers Discovery.
1: Thanks for having me, Amy. What we saw happen on Friday was the Justice Department say they could find no reason to block this merger, and that's because they didn't look for one. This has been one of the most shallow and corrupt merger review processes we've ever seen. And it has been marked by Paramount, the leadership of Paramount, David Ellison, his father, Larry Ellison, wooing and capitulating to the Trump administration at every turn, having them for fancy dinners, promising to make sweeping changes to newsrooms like CNN if they can get this deal to go through. And the great risk here is so much media control under one umbrella. The idea that two of our major mainstream news outlets could be controlled by one company, which, as you said, has shown it is willing to warp and manipulate news coverage to please the president. The idea that HBO and major movie studios, again, falling under one corporate umbrella, raising serious questions about what projects are going to be made, what documentary films will be made, what information and news will we see if the Ellisons control this much of our news media.
0: So talk about this in the context of all these corporate mergers, what it means when CNN, CBS, HBO are all under the same roof.
1: Well, I think we've seen it happening at CBS. So the Ellisons aren't hiding the ball. They're not really making any. The promises they're making are to turn CNN into something like what they've done with CBS, where they're getting rid of independent journalists asking hard questions. They're spiking stories about crimes being committed by the Trump administration. And what they're promising is more of the same. And every big media company that's gone before this administration to get a deal done, to push through mega merger after mega merger, has promised, and because they know this is what appeals to Trump, they've promised them to change their coverage, get rid of activist journalism, get rid of the kind of independent accountability that we need. And they're going for even the most mainstream types of outlets, like 60 Minutes, you know, a program that is well regarded, but certainly not the source of any kind of radical coverage, but serious coverage when it comes to what's happening in this country and around the world. And under the Ellisons, there's no place for it. So we've already seen what they'll do. And what we don't know what will happen is what programs no longer get made. We get fewer and fewer choices, and we get more and more of the same kind of cookie cutter content produced.
0: Craig, we just have 20 seconds. What are you calling on states' attorneys general to do from New York to California?
1: The important thing here, Amy, is this is not over. Just because the Trump administration abdicated their responsibility, the states have a responsibility to step in. Attorneys general can go to court, challenge this deal. The evidence is overwhelming that this is too much concentration and consolidation. State attorneys general in California, in New York, in other states need to take action to block this deal because the Trump administration certainly isn't going to do it.
0: I want to thank you so much for being with us, Craig Aaron, co-CEO of Free Press and Free Press Action. Thanks to everyone here at Northern Visions TV in Belfast, Northern Ireland. The film Steal the Story, Please will premiere at Docks Ireland tomorrow in Belfast at the Queen's Theatre. 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I'm Amy Goodman in Belfast.

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Oh, I said Bedford twice. 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This is your host of the Monday Afternoon Mix. My name's Ahmed. I hope you're having a wonderful start to your week. It's Monday, June 15th. We're currently listening to Forever by the Little Dippers. Standout song. If you have seen the film Obsession, then you know. from that end credit scene there. This afternoon, taking a glance at the weather. It's currently 71 degrees Fahrenheit and mostly cloudy. 22 degrees Celsius. 47% humidity. This afternoon, a high of 73 and sunny. Tonight, a low of 54 and mostly clear. Tomorrow, Tuesday, a high of 76. Should be mostly sunny. Showers are looking likely. 60% chance of precipitation. Tuesday night, a low of 58. Chance of thunderstorms and slight chance of showers. It's looking pretty light. 30%, 20%. Wednesday, a high of 82. Should be partly sunny and a chance of thunderstorms later in the afternoon. About 30%. Wednesday night, looking real likely for some showers, 90%, low of 69, and should be breezy. Thursday, a high of 79, chance of showers, chance of thunderstorms, 30-40% there. Thursday night, chance of thunderstorms, slight chance of showers again, 30-20% there. And Friday, Juneteenth, we're looking at a high of 78 and mostly sunny. Thanks so much for tuning in. Here's the latest single from Indianapolis rockers, Wishy. Track titled Lovesick.

We just listened to a track from Villager with three R's. Track was titled Roadstar. It's off of the latest record release under Windspear titled Carousel. We also listened to a track titled Butterfly by People I Love. We also listened to Chevy by Dairy Bay. Picked that one out as I've driven a couple Chevys in my life. Had a couple Chevys and said goodbye to the Chevy today. So, a little nostalgic feeling for me. And we also listened to the latest They Are Gutting a Body of Water, and it was a collab with, I'm going to pull this up. I believe it was a collab with Horse Jumper of Love. But that track was titled Charter Spec. Double check in here.

And we also listened to some Touch Girl Apple Blossom, track titled I'm Lucky I Found You, and Feeble Little Horse Rewind off of their Bit Not record release, and some Wishy, Indianapolis Rockers, their track titled Lovesick off of their forthcoming record release. Under my yaps here, we're listening to You've Got the Sun by You'll Never Get to Heaven. Taking a look at what's happening around town today. Guest recital, Laura Snowden on the guitar, featuring the Bloomington Classical Guitar Society, conducted by Espen Engemeyer Jensen. This is taking place at the Ford Crawford Hall from 5 to 6 p.m. It's at 200 South Eagleson Avenue on the second floor of the Simon Music Center. There's also the Other Worlds Book Club, The Malevolent Seven by Sebastian de Castell. It's from 5:30 to 6:30 p.m. at the Meeting Room A of the Southwest Branch of the Monroe County Public Library, 890 West Gordon Pike here in Bloomington. And there's also Evening of Songs and Stories, Jess Jones and the Mingle D's at Bloomington Bliss, 200 East Southern Drive, from 6 to 8:30 p.m. As always, our complete calendar listing is available at WFHB.org. 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And now here is a track from Greg Mendez, Sunsick.

We just listened to Perfect Storm by Spirit Blue. Just before that, Lifeheart by Melena Cole. Had the pleasure of seeing them perform here in town in April. We also listened to a track titled Blue by Scarlet Ray, as well as Sunsick, which is from the latest record release, Beautyland, from Greg Mendez, who is set to perform at the Bishop tonight, along with Scarlet Ray. How exciting. Under my apps here, we're listening to a track titled Handprint by Kane Parsons and Ido van Bremen. It is from the Backrooms soundtrack. I've yet to see that film, but the concept really intrigues me, so I'll have to see it soon. Got a couple reads here. Let's see. WFHB is a proud sponsor of the 2026 Grand Floon Festival, featuring Waxahachie, otherwise known as singer-songwriter Katie Crutchfield. 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The show is on Saturday, June 20th at Switchyard Park in Bloomington. 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

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We hope to see you in one of our circles soon.

0: I'm Dr. Anthony Lizerwitz, and this is Climate Connections. For nearly 300 years, the winemaker Maison Renard has made champagne in northern France. The region's cool weather helps the grapes ripen to just the right conditions for making crisp, bright wines. But as the climate warms, the grapes are ripening earlier and faster. And Caroline Fio, Maison Renard's cellar master, says they no longer reach their ideal sugar-to-acid balance and aroma simultaneously. Instead, these features sometimes mature at different rates, which changes the grape's flavor.
1: In 2025, we had the sugar level which was reached at a given moment, but the aromatic maturity was not ready.
0: So they had to wait to harvest, and as a result, the grapes had more sugar. To adapt, Maison Renard is leaning into the change and embracing the unpredictable. They've created Blanc Singulier, a collection of champagnes made from grapes grown in years with atypical weather. It's specifically designed to highlight the altered flavor of the grapes.
1: Blanc Singulier is a response to climate change and is also a way for us to raise this awareness about climate change.
0: So it's an innovative way for the champagne maker to continue its legacy. Climate Connections is produced by the Yale Center for Environmental Communication. To learn more about climate change, visit climateconnections.org.

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This is your host of the Monday Afternoon Mix. My name's Ahmed, and I hope you're having a wonderful start to your week. Today is Monday, June 15th. The weather here in Bloomington is mostly cloudy today. It's 71 degrees Fahrenheit currently, or 22 degrees Celsius. Humidity's at about 51%. Got a low wind speed, 8 miles per hour going west. This afternoon, the high should be 73, should just be sunny. Tonight, a low 54, mostly clear. Tomorrow, Tuesday, a high of 76, should be mostly sunny. Showers are looking real likely. Later in the afternoon, about 60% precipitation. Tuesday night, a low 58, chance of thunderstorms, slight chance of showers. We're looking at 30-20% there. Wednesday, a high of 82, should be partly sunny and a chance of thunderstorms, about 30% later in the afternoon. Wednesday night, looking like it's going to rain, low of 69, should be nice and breezy as well. Winds 18 miles per hour, all the way up to gusts as high as 34 is what's expected. Thursday, high of 79, chance of showers, chance of thunderstorms, 30-40% precipitation, and going into the evening, that'll carry it through. Low 58 that evening, chance of thunderstorms, slight chance of showers. Again, 20-30% should maybe be scattered, isolated, we'll see. And Friday, Juneteenth, the weather should shape up to be nice. It'll be a good day to enjoy the weather with the high of 78 and mostly sunny. Under my apps here, we're listening to a track titled Linden by Hypnotic Brass Ensemble. Before the Climate Connections played, we listened to some Somersault, their track titled Monday's Facile. Or for my English speakers, facile means easy. Pavement, we also listened to Summer Baby, the 7-inch version, that is. We also listened to some Bonnie Doon, track titled Long Wave, and some Japanese Breakfast, Kokomo, Indiana. I remember seeing that one on Kirkwood just a few years ago. Coming up next, I've got some Flory. Here's a track titled Hot Weather. Thanks for tuning in to WFHB Community Radio.

We just listened to Didn't It Rain by Songs Ohio. Just before that, Avalanches of Snow. It's off the latest record from Kurt Vile titled Philadelphia's Been Good to Me. And we all also listened to some Flory, track titled Hot Weather, off of 2023 The Holy Bible. That's holy with a E in there as well. Some weather-themed tracks, I suppose, after I just read the weather, too, at the top of the hour. It's looking nice outside. I hope you're enjoying the weather. And taking a look at what's happening around town. Intermediate Contra Skills Workshop with Tamara and Katie from 7:30 to 9:30 p.m. at the Harmony School Gym, 909 East 2nd Street here in Bloomington. It's also Trivia Night with Bloomington Pub Quiz, 8:30 to 10:30 p.m. at the back door, 207 South College Avenue. And at 9 p.m., Greg Mendez with Scarlett Ray at the Bishop Bar, 123 South Walnut Street, here in Bloomington, Indiana. As always, our complete calendar listing is available at WFHB.org. 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

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Coming up next, I've got some Neil Young and some more, a little bit more music for you, some rock and whatnot. Thanks for tuning in to WFHB Community Radio.

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1: Before that announcement, we listened to Modest Mouse, Impossible Some Days, off their latest record release, An Eraser and a Maze. We'll also listen to Jack Carl. He's a local artist. His track titled Shifting Pace off of Scores to a Flood EP, released last year. And we also heard some Neil Young, track titled Sugar Mountain from the Decade record. Under my apps here, I've got a track from the Obsession film soundtrack titled Love is in the Air Part 1 by Rock Burwell. 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

0: You're listening to Prince's Band with Our Boys at a U.S. Training Camp, recorded in 1917, and you're on the Soundbeat. Just a month previous to this recording, the U.S. joined World War I, which had been raging in Europe since 1914. Woodrow Wilson asked Congress to declare, after an intercepted message to German ambassador to Mexico from the Motherland. The message proposed an alliance between the two and a German-funded Mexican take-back of Arizona, Texas, and New Mexico. This studio reenactment serves to show the role that the bugle played and still plays in U.S. Army training camps.
1: Attention! Forward! March!
0: It may not sound it to the untrained ear, but there are 24 different bugle calls, each directing to or from an associated drill or task. Want to hear all of them? Go to soundbeat.org for a browsable list complete with notes and Buglers Rejoice sheet music. Soundbeat is produced at the Belfer Audio Archive, Syracuse University Library. I'm Brett Barry.

Welcome to the second half of the afternoon music mix. I'm sitting in. This is Brooke here, sitting in for Abby. I'm happy to be here, and I hope you guys enjoy the show. We have a firehouse session coming up at 4 p.m. with Greg Mendez. But until then, I'm going to try to knock your socks off with a lot of great music. Without further ado, we're going to start off with something new. This is Aldous Harding. Check it out. And as a reminder, you're listening to WFHB Bloomington and 91.3 FM W251 AG Bloomington at 98.1 FM W264 BP Nashville at 100.7 FM and W292DD Ellettsville at 106.3 FM. 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

You just heard Dyke and the Blazers with You Are My Sunshine. Just before that, Beth Ditto gave us her version of I Am Alive, which was originally written and performed by Johnny Thunder. Incredible, incredible song. But she does a fairly good cover of it. I like that cover. So more power to Beth Ditto. Lookie Lee was in there with new music from her latest album, The After Party. You heard the song Famous Last Words. And the artist Friedberg was in there with Haha. And before that, Little Dragon gave us My Step. Can't remember what album that came off of, unfortunately, and it didn't pick it up correctly. But I will, you know, do what DJs do and drag that up for you. That was on the album Machine Dreams. I think that came out maybe 10 years ago at this point. We started the set off with also new music from Aldous Harding. You heard the song I Ate the Most, and the new album is entitled Train on the Island. I haven't had a chance to dig too much into that album yet, but from the first song, I am very intrigued. So maybe you should check it out too. That brings us up to date. I hope you are enjoying the show thus far. I am Brooke. I'm sitting in for Abby today during the afternoon music mix this Monday. It is about 20 minutes after the hour, and so we are going to take a look at the community calendar here. First up, a guest recital of Laura Snowden on guitar featuring the Bloomington Classical Guitar Society. You can check that out at the Ford Crawford Hall this evening from 5 to 6 p.m. And also an evening of songs and stories with Jess Jones and the Mingledees. That's at Bloomington Bliss at 200 East Southern Drive in Bloomington, starting at 6, goes till 8:30. And lastly, but not leastly, Greg Mendez with Scarlet Ray will be playing at the Bishop Bar tonight. Just a hop, skip, and a jump from the station. That show starts at 9 p.m. tonight. We are happy to be hosting Greg Mendez in the studio at 4 p.m. for a Firehouse session. So stay tuned for that. I'll be playing a song of his in just a moment to give you a little taste. If you want to get your own event listed in our community calendar, send the details of your event to calendars@wfhb.org at least 1 week in advance. The calendar, the events calendar, is a volunteer-powered public service of your community radio station, WFHB. And I think it's about time we get back into the music. I'm actually going to hold off on Greg Mendez until the next set. Coming up now, we have a song from Waxahachie, who, as many of you know, but you should know, that she is playing at the Switchyard Park this Saturday for Grand Falloon. So if you like what you hear, this artist, Waxahachie, will be playing in Bloomington this weekend. You're going to hear something from her 2017 album entitled Out in the Storm. Song we're listening to is Recite Remorse
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Stay tuned.

0: That was Sharon Van Etten doing the song Indio from her album Sharon Van Etten and the Attachment Theory, which came out last year. Sharon Van Etten is going to be over at the Buskirk Cholmondeley Theater in August with Kevin Morby and Jordan Patterson as part of the celebration of Secretly Canadian turning 30. That is on August 28th, if you want to check it out. For that, we had The Cure with Torture off of the Kiss Me, Kiss Me, Kiss Me album. Fabulous album. And new music from Future Islands with Pinocchio. The latest album is entitled Feathers and Hallways. And to start off the set, Waxahachie gave us Recite Remorse off her album Out in the Storm from 2017. Also, Waxahachie will be playing in Bloomington this Saturday at the Switchyard Park as part of Grand Falloon this year. So many things to tell you about. It's exciting. I have a few more messages to tell you, and then we're going to get back into the music. In the background, Herbie Hancock. 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We'll be playing a song from Greg Mendez in just a moment. But first, this.
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0: All right. As promised, and like I said earlier, we will have a Firehouse session at 4 p.m. with Greg Mendez. I have a song queued up from his latest album, which is entitled Beautyland. You're going to hear the track I Wanna Feel Pretty here on your WFHB.
2: One, two, three, four.

0: That was Suso with Ansumanana off the release Kira. You also heard Kay Kroll, local musician, artist, with her latest album, I Dreamed Once I Was a May Queen. You heard the song In Love for the Last Time. And Gloria Lynn was in there with Speaking of Happiness. We started the set off with Greg Mendez and I Wanna Feel Pretty. That came off of his latest album, Beautyland. And Greg Mendez is in studio and about to give us a firehouse session here. So we will turn to that in just a moment. But first, I want to give you a quick look at the weather. And sorry, distracted. Okay, giving a quick look at the weather. It is 72 degrees out there right now. We have a high of 73. Tonight is going to be mostly clear. Tomorrow, it's looking like a chance of showers increasing throughout the day with a high of 77. And Wednesday, also partly sunny with a chance of showers, mostly in the evening, and a high of 82. I think there's like some thunderstorms on the horizon from Wednesday into Thursday. So keep an eye on that and stay weather aware. I hope you guys have been enjoying the show thus far. My name is Brooke. I'm here sitting in for Abby today and trying my best to fill these big shoes. And without further ado, I think it's about time almost to send it over to our performance room, where Greg Mendez is going to be doing a firehouse session and playing later this evening at the Bishop Bar. All right, without further ado, I'm going to send it over to Abby in the production room.
1: This is Abby. Thank you for tuning in for another exciting WFHB Firehouse session. Today, we are joined in the studio by Philadelphia songwriter Greg Mendez. Greg, welcome back.
2: Thanks.
1: We're happy that you made it back to Bloomington. We're going to have some time to talk with Greg, but first, will you start us with a song?
2: Sure.

I pretend your garden's filled with flowers every morning. They forgive me for the things I've done and the things I will become. When I'm angry, I remember there's no one else I have to blame. It's me only. No one comes to haunt me.

0: You've been listening to Greg Mendez live on WFHB. Back in Bloomington today, ahead of a show tonight at the Bishop with Scarlett Ray. Well, on behalf of Bloomington, thank you for consistently coming back to town.
1: Yeah, no problem.
0: It's great. I think you've been here for the past, this is the third year that you've been here. So we're excited to have you back.
1: Yeah, me too.
0: Your beautiful new album, Beautyland, just came out on Dead Oceans, and it's been in our top 10 for the past 2 weeks. It's your first full-length album since your self-titled 2023 record that connected with so many people. Did making Beautyland, did it feel like more pressure because there was more anticipation? Or did that bother you at all?
1: Yeah, definitely. It was interesting because I definitely feel like I put more pressure on myself, or like the framework was just different, but I kind of tried to do it in the same way, which maybe wasn't possible really. But yeah, I think like I did put more pressure on myself, but tried to figure out how to stop doing that.
0: Yeah. I read a little bit about your... the recording of the album, and I know that it was pretty solitary experience. Mm-hmm. Recorded at home. Can you talk about making the album, like actual recording of the album?
1: Yeah, there was just like a second bedroom in the apartment, and I have just turned it into a really cramped studio full of like old, somewhat junky recording gear, and I just would kind of just go in there every day for like, I mean, you know, most days with some periods of break and periods of like touring and stuff, but yeah, I just kind of made it like my the thing that I would do. Mm-hmm. Every day, I'd just go in there and work on stuff for, it was kind of like a maybe like a year and a half start to finish.
0: So it was a big project.
1: Yeah.
0: You probably had opportunities to record in a bigger studio, or you know, do it up like that. Yeah. what does you know, why do you choose to do it more like a DIY type thing?
1: A few different reasons, I guess. Like, I've just been doing it like that for so long, and I feel like I'm not taught at anything, and I'm not trained at anything, and I kind of just, I feel like everything that I do, like the way that I play and sing and record, is all connected. So like, I'm not convinced that going into like a professional setting that I would like actually sound better, or
0: right,
1: that like, you know, I feel like it's all linked, and if you like take one piece out, it might just fall apart. I don't know. But
0: yeah,
1: also, like, you know, this allowed me to like use the recording advance to just kind of like live for that period of time and like actually take time for it. Whereas if I went to like a studio, it'd be like much more crammed. Everything is more expensive. You really have to just nail it out.
0: Yeah.
1: And it just wasn't really like, that's not really how I like to work. And it's not how I think I do my best.
0: Yeah. Yeah, that makes sense. You spent most of your childhood, I read, in the suburbs outside of Philadelphia. And one thing that comes up on Beautyland is this suburban life kind of feel. What do you think growing

0: And there's like oftentimes not a sense of like community or belonging, at least for like people who are like sensitive to that kind mm-hmm. of thing. So I think I felt really lonely and disconnected from everything a lot.
1: What kind of music did you listen to growing up?
0: All kinds. I mean, like I started with like, you know, like classic like rock and pop and stuff and like whatever was on the radio and, you know, kind of graduated to like heavier music and like punk and emo and like new metal and stuff, like the easy to find stuff that was more like alternative. And I feel like that's when I really like, that's when it really like became what I was obsessed with. Mm-hmm. And then, you know, when I got older, I got into more like indie rock stuff mm-hmm. and older music too, like older, you know, like 60s pop music, 70s yeah. pop music.
1: Yeah. I mentioned that I was in Philly for a conference about a month ago. And I had my first real Philly cheesesteak.
0: Oh, shit.
1: Sorry. which was completely different than I thought it was going to be. I was shocked by, I was like, is this Velveeta? Because it tastes so good.
0: It's Cheese Whiz.
1: Yes. Yeah. What the heck? Like, that's a thing. Cheese Whiz on, that's like how it's made.
0: Yeah.
1: Wow.
0: But you could get it with other stuff too. But that is like the classic.
1: Yeah. And it's good. Do you, what's your order?
0: I don't really eat them, to be honest, but.
1: Yeah. It was a surprise to me. Who are some Philadelphia artists that people should be paying more attention to right now?
0: Ooh, there's a lot. Nixie Nix, Sun Organ, Make Your Maze, Shannon Moser, the list goes on.
1: So many. Such a music place. Well, very cool. Well, I think now would be a good time for another song.
0: Sure. Sorry. Ever seem so... Oh, jeez. I'm going to do something else.
1: You're sorry. Fine.
0: Oh, this is off still. Sorry.
1: There you go.

0: You've been listening to Greg Mendez live on WFHB ahead of his show tonight at the Bishop with Scarlett Ray. That was beautiful.
1: Thank you.
0: I read that Beautyland, or that you said somewhere, that Beautyland is your favorite thing

0: you've made so far. What makes this one feel different?
1: I don't know. I think that I just did, I feel like I just got better at all the things that I wanted to get better at, and I can't, it's kind of like my only marker, really, because I can't, like, experience it as someone who didn't make it, so, like, to me, I feel like there were things that I didn't like so much about Self-Titled, and I think I figured out how to do it better.
0: Really? Well, this is your first full-length for Dead Oceans. What has that experience been like so far?
1: It's been cool. They're great. They kind of just let me do my thing, even if it might be a bad idea.
0: I've read an interview where you talked about how making this album kind of consumed your life for a while, making you need to find some more balance. Can you talk about that? Do you just get really, really focused in?
1: Yeah, I get really wrapped up in stuff sometimes, and you know, just like, I guess, some kind of hyper focus where it'll be, you know, I struggle to find mental space and like time for anything else. And
0: yeah.
1: In a way that's like not good.
0: Yeah.
1: You know?
0: Yeah. I know. I can be this, not about that, but about other things. But I mean, do you like forget about your own needs? Like,
1: yeah,
0: eating,
1: totally.
0: Going to the bathroom, like those types
1: not
0: of things.
1: Not doing like self-destructive things.
0: Yeah.
1: You know?
0: Right.
1: Yeah, all that.
0: Right. Your audience has grown a lot over the last few years. Has there been anything about that experience that's surprised you? Like, do fans come up and tell you that your songs change their life? I would imagine.
1: Yeah,
0: yes.
1: Sometimes. You
0: yeah.
1: Know? Yeah. I mean, it's cool. I'm like still surprised anytime that anybody comes to
0: yeah.
1: a show.
0: Yeah. I know people often make Elliot Smith comparisons, which, I mean, if you're going to get a comparison, that's a pretty good one. But are there any songwriters that you feel connected to that people would be surprised?
1: Yeah, like the guys from Blink 182 and NoFX and like stuff like that.
0: That is a surprise. What is something you've changed your mind about in the past few years?
1: Like in anything?
0: In anything.
1: Oh, I don't know. Like music-wise or... you know, I started eating mayo recently.
0: Okay, that's perfect.
1: And like, I don't like seek it out, but I used to like be really grossed out by it
0: yeah.
1: and not want anything on it. And now I'm just like, if it's on there, I'll eat it. That's good.
0: That's hilarious. I've got some people that live in my house that are no mayo people, and I don't get it.
1: There's something about it. I don't know.
0: It's so good. I want extra mayo. You're out on a pretty big tour right now. How has it been going?
1: It's been going great. Yeah. Playing the shows on this leg with Scarlett Ray, and she's really amazing and a really cool person. And, it's been really fun.
0: That's great. And this is your biggest headlining tour
1: yeah,
0: ever.
1: I
0: How's
1: so.
0: That feel?
1: It feels cool.
0: Yeah. Well, I think we've got time for one more song.
1: Cool. I wanna dance next to you so you can... Oh, wait. I can't curse on here. I'm not going to play this song. It sounds like half that. Sorry.
0: That's all right.
1: I can't figure out what the singing is on that one. I'll just... I don't know.
0: You can bleep yourself.
1: I can bleep myself.
0: Yeah.
1: Okay. I don't want to do that. Sorry, I'm just like blanking right now. That was the one I had prepared to play.

0: You've been listening to Greg Mendez live on WFHB. Greg, thank you so much for stopping by.
1: Yeah, thank you for having me.
0: It's been great. Can't wait for the show tonight. You can catch Greg Mendez with Scarlett Ray tonight at the Bishop. It's an 18 and up show, and it starts at 9 p.m. This is your host, music director, and Firehouse Session producer, Abby Neruzzi, and I'd like to give many thanks to our general manager, Jar Turner, engineer Jared Coyle, and photographer Anna Powell Denton. And I want to thank Crush Grove for providing water for all of our live sessions, and you for tuning in to WFHB. And thank you, Brooke. Back to you in the air room.
2: Thank you so much, Abby. Amazing session by Greg Mendez. So happy to have him in the studio. And playing at the Bishop tonight. I also have somebody in the studio. Say hello, Sage.
3: Hi, yes.
2: Yes, this is Sage. Hi. Sage, how old are you?
3: I'm 11 years old.
2: Almost 12. Almost.
3: Yeah.
2: Pretty close.
3: I don't know. Yeah.
2: Sage is going to be keeping me company for the rest of the show. Sage is actually my stepson. very special guest. We're about to get into some more music. What do you think about that?
3: Okay.
2: Does that sound good?
3: Yeah. I don't know if I should just help you introduce music or do a bit of my own. Who knows?
2: Who's the artist we're about to listen to?
3: The artist is Bleachers.
2: Mm-hmm.
3: And
2: we are going to listen to
3: Sideways Clean. No cusses.
2: Right. No cusses.
3: Am I right?
2: Darn. All right. Let's listen to Bleachers here on your WFHB.

0: You just heard Boards of Canada giving us Somewhere Right Now in the Future by their latest release, Inferno. Just before that, we had UVB 76. You heard the song Quantum 2 off the release San from 2019. Miss Grit was in there with Tourist Mind off of her latest release, Under My Umbrella. And Ma Pei gave us Don't Wait. We started the set off with Bleachers and Sideways off their new album, Everyone for 10 Minutes. That was a pretty good set. I have a guest here, very special guest. Why don't you say hello?
1: So,
0: who are you?
1: I'm Sage Breedlove. I'm 11. I'm going to be doing a little thing here, if you don't mind.
0: Yeah, we're going to have a little thing in a minute.
1: But first... 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
0: Excellent. All right. Well, you are listening to the WFHB music mix, afternoon music mix. And I am here with Sage. I'm sitting in here today. My name is Brooke for Abby, who's normally here on Mondays. And Sage, you wanted to discuss something really quickly, didn't you?
1: Oh, yes. I have a little unofficial podcast. You won't find it on the podcast app, sadly enough. You only find it once in a while when I'm on air. But anywho, with that aside, welcome to Game Theory Lite. So, which was based on Game Theory, previously hosted by MatPat, now hosted by Tom.
0: Oh,
1: thank you both for inspiring this podcast
0: discussion.
1: Thank you. Sure. Let's go with that.
0: What are we going to discuss today?
1: So today we're going to touch on an episode that I listened to about Mario can't feel pain. Of course. I agree with that, because as he explained, it's kind of like when he dies, it's not really like an, it's more of like a,
0: gosh darn it. Okay, you know? Okay, all right, so you're in the Mario feels no pain camp.
1: But a counterpoint he didn't touch on in Super Mario 2.
0: Uh-huh.
1: All of the characters like Peach, Luigi, and Toad.
0: Okay.
1: Blue Toad specifically. There's so many Toads. Why so many Toads? I guess. I don't know. But anywho, Blue Toad. They also seem like it can't feel pain. It's more of like a darn it when you die.
0: Yeah. Sometimes they have a little scream though, like ah,
1: like an oh no,
0: oh no,
1: oh no.
0: All right. Well, I think that's the hot take for today, don't you think?
1: Yes, but I have a bigger, more left field, announcement.
0: Okay.
1: Tom said, Mario can't feel pain. I say, the entire Mario universe can't feel pain.
0: Whoa.
1: Dun dun dun.
0: Dun dun dun.
1: Yes.
0: All right.
1: From here on, it's just speculating, just guessing. Do not turn to me when you're looking for proof that
0: yes,
1: Mario can't feel pain, but that the entire universe can't feel pain. But I thought maybe somebody in the Mario universe, let's just call it Marioverse from now on.
0: Okay.
1: Was born without the ability to not feel pain.
0: Mm-hmm.
1: So, yeah. Like, not being able to feel pain is...
0: No pain receptors.
1: Yeah, but this one was born with.
0: Oh, okay.
1: Or, like, the ability to comprehend those pain receptors.
0: All right.
1: And so they realized that. And maybe they thought...
0: Mm-hmm.
1: Possibly... Maybe... Sorry, I'm stuttering here.
0: That's okay. Gather your thoughts.
1: They thought that... The idea of feeling pain was interesting. Okay, that sounds weird.
0: No, it's okay.
1: It was intriguing.
0: Okay, it was okay.
1: Yeah.
0: All right.
1: Okay. I guess that sounds better. Does that sound better?
0: I think we get
1: fascinating.
0: It.
1: Fascinating.
0: Right.
1: But
0: all right. That is super interesting, and that is a discussion that I was unaware of before, and I think that's really cool.
1: Yeah.
0: I appreciate you sharing that with us.
1: And they thought, they said, hey, that's interesting. Why don't we try that out? So they try to mimic pain because they find it intriguing that it is possible to feel pain.
0: Right.
1: So they said,
0: let's have them mimic it.
1: Yes.
0: Yeah. Okay. I'm getting what I'm picking up what you're putting down.
1: Thank you. Thank you for feeling like I'm not going insane. This actually makes sense.
0: I'm right here with you, buddy. Well,
1: awesome.
0: And if you want to hear more from Sage, Sage is just almost reaching the point of youth radio.
1: Yeah. This
0: age.
1: Is just
0: So this is a little preview for maybe future endeavors by Sage Breedlove. I think we're going to get back into the music. What do you think?
1: Sure, but one last message.
0: Okay, Okay.
1: So, this was kind of just a preview, but I wanted to thank Game Theory so many times, but hosted previously Bat Pat and now Tom.
0: Mm-hmm.
1: I want to thank them so much because I find their podcast so interesting and they inspired this podcast that I have created today.
0: Excellent.
1: This is literally, I made it up just now. I did not plan it for this at all.
0: I know, you're doing a great job.
1: I was notified like a day in advance that like, hey, you're going to be on the radio tomorrow. I'm like, what?
0: Well, I think everybody can agree that you're doing a great job.
1: I hope so. Yeah. I hope I didn't stir too much for you.
0: Nope.
1: But before I leave, I'd like to do a dumb joke.
0: Okay, one more joke. Okay.
1: A dumb joke that would make you and your grandmother cringe.
0: Excellent.
1: Are you ready?
0: Ready.
1: Get your cringing ability on.
0: Set.
1: When does a regular joke become a dad joke?
0: When?
1: When the punchline becomes apparent.
0: That's so dumb. I love that.
1: Thank you.
0: Well done. Yay.
1: Thank you for listening.
0: All right.
1: Good night. Even though it's like, what, 4:48?
0: Yes. Yeah. All right. Back into the music for a few minutes. Thanks,
1: bye!
0: Folks.
3: When your love has moved away, you must face yourself and you must

0: Yes, and that was Jimmy Hughes with Steal Away. Just before that, we had Shirley Ellis and The Nitty Gritty. We started the set off with Graham Nash and Better Days. We've only got a few minutes left here. I've had a lovely guest in the studio with me, Sage. Say hi.
1: Hello.
0: Yes.
1: I'm Sage Greenleaf.
0: Yes, and I have been sitting in for Abby today. My name is Brooke. Abby will definitely be back next week. We want to give you a quick look at the weather here. Let's see, what's it going to be this afternoon?
1: Okay, so this afternoon it's going to be sunny with a high of 73 degrees Fahrenheit. Pretty high, but not too bad.
0: No, not too bad. Just about perfect.
1: With a low of 54 degrees. Ooh, that's nice.
0: And then tomorrow.
1: The high is gonna be a little higher. It's gonna be 77 degrees Fahrenheit. Like a double number. Slight chance of showers, then shower likely.
0: Yep.
1: Slight chance showers, then showers likely. Yeah.
0: And tell them about what's gonna happen on Wednesday.
1: The high is gonna be kind of scorching, but not too bad. I mean, actually, it's gonna be kind of bad. However you think about 82 degrees Fahrenheit,
0: okay,
1: really depends. Partially sunny, then a chance of showers. I hope. I really pray. With a low of 69 degrees Fahrenheit, really a nice little showers and breezy.
0: Okay. All right, and then maybe a chance of thunderstorms here and there.
1: Yeah.
0: We shall see.
1: Honestly, it won't be too bad because we need some thunderstorms. It's like way too hot.
0: Yeah, I know. It cools everything off. Today was just about perfect.
1: Yeah, it was like in the middle there.
0: Yeah, it was great.
1: Yeah, it's really nice. I enjoyed that. Yeah.
0: How did you like being on the air today, Sage?
1: I enjoyed it. I hope. And that was, again, my little unofficial podcast that I did was actually a preview, I think, because I'm probably going to do more of that. Because I'm probably going to go into youth radio, so if you listen to youth radio, you're probably going to see me.
0: Yeah, and that youth radio is on Saturdays from 4 to 8 p.m., so we'll see.
1: Tune in then, I guess.
0: Excellent. Well, thank you guys all for listening out there. Appreciate you tuning in, and we had a great Firehouse session with Greg Mendez. Who's playing over at the Bishop Bar tonight? So
1: be there.
0: That's right. Be there.
1: Be there.
0: This is your reminder that this is WFHB Bloomington, Indiana, volunteer-powered community radio at 91.3 FM for South Central Indiana. 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

0: 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Reporting for WFHB, this is Zoe Mochek.
1: And I'm Aiden Verdi. This is the WFHB local news for Monday, June 15th, 2026.
2: A lot of the faculty, not just in this building, but campus-wide, feel that the administration doesn't have our back in terms of free speech to the same extent that maybe it did in previous administrations.
0: That's media law expert Anthony Fargo, a member of the task force calling for editorial independence and a sustainable funding structure for IU student media. Hear more later in the show in a feature report.
3: It's pretty crazy how quickly you can bond over tire sizes and crank arm lengths. And I was so surprised at how quickly that happened by volunteering and getting involved in the community and in something that you care about.
1: That's Greg Janowiak from the Community Bike Project, where you can earn a free bike by volunteering at this nonprofit bike repair shop. Learn how bicycles are building community in Bloomington later in the show on a new episode of Activate. But first, this news.

0: A task force pondering the future of student media at Indiana University has issued its recommendations. The Task Force on Editorial Independence and Sustainability was launched in November by the Media School at Indiana University after the firing of the director of student media and suspension of print editions of the student newspaper drew outrage on campus and across the nation. In May, the task force issued its recommendations, including enforceable protections for editorial independence, meaningful student representation in student media governance, and a sustainable funding structure that cannot be used to influence or punish editorial coverage. Earlier this month, a coalition of 14 national journalism organizations sent a letter to IU administrators urging them to act on these recommendations. As Bloomington and press freedom advocates around the country wait to see what happens next, task force member Anthony Fargo sat down with correspondent Carolina Pierce for a future report.
1: This is Carolina Pierce reporting for Audio Storytelling on WFHB. After recent changes to the IDS, including the suspension of its print edition, faculty at Indiana University say concerns are growing, not just about funding, but about editorial control and what it can mean for students working in campus media. Anthony Fargo is a professor in Indiana University's media school who studies journalism law and media ethics.
2: The firing of the director of student media and then the subsequent decision by the chancellor of the university to halt all print publication of the IDS going forward kind of sent shockwaves really through the faculty, I think, as well as through the students.
1: The IDS has long served as hands-on training and experience for aspiring journalists, giving the students the opportunity to report, edit, and publish independently while covering issues that affect the campus community. The print edition was suspended amid ongoing financial losses, with the publication running at a deficit. The suspension of regular print publication has also changed how often the paper is printed, produced, and what is chosen to be published. Howard Rosenbaum is a professor at Indiana University who studies how people interact with information and institutions.
3: For something like a student newspaper, I don't see why, if it's running a deficit, they just don't let it run a deficit for a period of time and see if they can work their way out. It's a student activity that seems valuable for people. And even if they're breaking even, that's fine. I don't see any need where they have to turn a profit.
1: Rosenbaum says moments like this can also shape how students view the relationship with the university, particularly when it comes to transparency and trust in media. For some faculty, those concerns reflect broader questions about how universities balance oversight with independence.
2: I don't think, frankly, that transparency is a word that many students at the IDS would use to describe the administration. It has long been known that getting information from the administration can be very difficult. The IDS has, fought a lot of battles about that.
1: Fargo says when changes are made to student media operations, the effects can be both practical and educational, impacting the credibility of the publication as well as the experience students gain while working on it. Decisions affecting student media can extend beyond just a single newsroom, shaping the conditions under which students learn and practice journalism.
3: Both at the federal and the state level, there's a lot more focus on what happens in higher education. That is beginning to have an impact on what we do in the classroom and how we design our programs. And that spills over into free speech concerns as well.
1: He says it raises questions about how universities support or limit student voices and the platforms they have. The shift away from regular print has also changed how decisions are made about what gets published in each print, bringing new attention to who defines what content is prioritized, blurring the lines between censorship and freedom of speech.
2: There was a bigger issue at stake about how much control the administration should have over what the IDS actually does in terms of what it publishes, not to mention when it publishes.
1: As the situation continues to develop, faculty say the decisions surrounding the IDS may have lasting implications, not just for one newsroom, but for how many students experience journalism and free expression across campus.
2: A lot of the faculty, not just in this building, but campus-wide, feel that the administration doesn't have our back in terms of free speech to the same extent that maybe it did in previous administrations.
1: Faculty say the situation has prompted broader discussions about how much control institutions should have over student-run media.
3: The university is acting as a government entity and then is bound by the protections that are afforded to student journalists by the First Amendment.
1: The future of student journalism across the nation may be shaped by how these tensions are addressed, particularly in environments where students rely on independence to develop professional skills and editorial judgment. This experience and feeling of censorship and lack of freedom in speech doesn't only happen at IU, but for how students experience journalism, free expression, and institutional trust across many campuses.
3: Just in general, larger science campuses should be places for unrestricted free speech. There's nothing wrong with students facing uncomfortable ideas. Why do you go to college? This is supposed to be a place where you think about things and you reflect on things and figure out what you want. There are issues that people are going to feel very strongly about, and somebody else will take the other side. But we've got to be civil, and this gives you a chance to decide what you think.
1: The long-term effects depend on how both

0: part of a similar team. So, you know, if a crisis can have a good side, I think that was a large part of it. It was just, again, kind of reinforcing why did we want to do this in the first place and the importance of it.
1: For audio storytelling on WFHB, I'm Carolina Pierce.

0: Monroe County takes a step towards the litigation route after the county council rejected the North Park property as the location for a new county jail. The vote to reject North Park nearly guarantees lawsuits to be filed against Monroe County officials, which will create a situation where the Monroe County taxpayer becomes the piggy bank to pay for legal fees. However, the approval of North Park would guarantee a price tag of approximately $100 million to be placed upon taxpayers. In today's feature, WFHB correspondent Jorge Casillas speaks with activists and county officials to paint a picture over the current state of legal issues that have haunted Monroe County for 17 years.
1: Motion fails 1-6.
2: With the North Park property out of the equation and lawsuits imminent, Possible Solutions asked Monroe County officials to look into its incarceration strategy, which raises the question, how will the county go about addressing concerns raised by the ACLU? On May 26th, the Monroe County Council voted to end the, quote, runaway train, end quote, that was the North Park property acquisition for the new Monroe County Jail. The property was proposed to solve a 17-year-old lawsuit regarding the unconstitutional living conditions of the current jail. Time is up. Sheriff Ruben Marte expresses his concern over the uncertainty the county faces.
3: I don't know what tomorrow's going to bring, and it's coming fast. It truly is. It's coming fast because we cannot keep up at the momentum that people are coming in.
2: The deadline proposed by the ACLU before new lawsuits are expected to be filed against Monroe County has passed. Lawsuits are incoming, and Monroe County taxpayers will bear the burden of the price tag. Which brings up the question, how did the county end up in this predicament? In 2008, a class action lawsuit known as Richardson versus Monroe County Sheriff claimed that Monroe County Jail was facing an overcrowding problem. Richardson stated that inmates were forced to sleep on the gym floor. The lawsuit also alleged the facility had two showers and limited toilets for over 200 inmates. Other complaints concerned poor sanitation and an inability to exercise due to an overcrowding. In 2009, the ACLU and Monroe County reached a private settlement allowing the ACLU to renew its complaint and pursue legal action if these issues were not addressed. The ACLU deadline for improved conditions was April 15th. The county commissioners negotiated for an extension until May 29th. To address the overcrowding, commissioners sought construction of a new jail to increase capacity. The Fullerton, Pike, and Thompson properties were raised as potential sites for a new county jail in 2022 and 2023, respectively. Both sites are still under the possession of Monroe County. However, neither property was pursued for the new location of a jail. North Park then emerged as the preferred site of the county commissioners in 2024. The Monroe County Council voted to move forward with the design plans for the new jail at North Park later that year. Initial designs estimated the price to be over $100 million. North Park was then denied three separate times by the County Council at meetings in October 2025, May 12th, and May 26th. Care Not Cages, a local activist group in Monroe County, shared its disapproval over the construction of a new jail. Sam Holdeman and Seth Mutchler asked the county to reevaluate its approach towards addressing the concerns originally raised by the ACLU in 2008. Mutchler gives insight into the cyclical nature of Monroe County's current incarceration practices.
4: I think thus far, it's been very much an incarceration-first approach. It's been, well, we have to fix the jail. We have to build a new jail. We have to make a bigger jail because numbers are going up, and we're just going to assume they're going to keep going up. There's nothing we can do about that. All of these, like, ideas. And this really lets us sort of do, like, a reset, go back to square one and think about, like, okay, what is the problem? And the problem is incarceration. The problem is that we are arresting people. We are throwing them in jail. And if we sort of take that, if we take like a person-first approach to this rather than incarceration-first, we can really have this opportunity now that we've

0: sort of stopped this runaway train of North Park, finally, to really kind of reevaluate how we're approaching this. And that is really, I think, involves shifting, you know, the jail is a big piece of it, but it's not the totality of this issue. And that really allows, as Sam's sort of saying, for us to refocus a lot of this energy and these funds into these like services, things that actually help people and actually help our community versus incarceration, which just sort of keeps that vicious cycle going.
1: The main concerns about the conditions of the jail in the 2008 lawsuit that labeled it unlivable for inmates pertain to overcrowding and sanitation. Haldeman shares their thoughts on what the issues of the jail are and how the county council should combat them.
2: In terms of what makes a jail constitutional, it's a very complicated question, but as defined by that initial lawsuit, constitutional meant that we needed to keep our jail population numbers under a certain threshold, that it needed to be monitored, and that inmates needed to be given at least 2 hours of physical exercise a week, stuff like that. And those conditions can and are being met in the current jail, which is not to say that it is a great place to be or one that I would want anyone to be in. There are certainly issues with the current jail, and it needs an investment to address those. If we can provide, you know, constitutional services in that facility if it is renovated and maintained.
1: If you look into the original lawsuit in 2008 and the out-of-court settlement filed by the ACLU in the subsequent year, the recurring issues listed derive from an overpopulation in the jail, a lack in a proper amount of facilities, and sanitation issues. In paragraphs 7 through 14 of the 2009 out-of-court settlement, the ACLU asked the county to practice methods that would lower the inmate population. In paragraphs 15 through 17, it asks the county jail to improve the treatment toward inmates in their current facility. Not once was the construction of a new jail suggested. When asked if there are any programs that could be utilized to help combat the overpopulation problems raised by the ACLU, Mutchler highlighted a local program and the benefits of said program.
0: So in the state of Indiana, the recidivism rate was 38% last year, and that's up 16% since 2022. So incarceration in the state is rising. But mentees in New Leaf New Life's program who gained housing support from New Leaf New Life, that recidivism rate was 5.97%. This is an incredibly small fraction. And even for mentees that take part in a less intensive program, part of the program, that's like resource coordination, which helps them with like jobs, transportation, that recidivism rate was 12.6%.
1: The question is then raised, why is the county government pursuing a new jail as a solution when a majority of the public opposes it? Julie Thomas, president of the county commissioners, is not only in favor of a new jail, but is also one of the main proponents of pursuing that new jail. She claimed that the best solution to address the concerns of the ACLU was the North Park site.
3: There still is only one that works, especially given the timeline of we're getting sued as of Friday, the 29th, and also that the bond council said we have to initiate the bond by July, or we may not be able to bond until after 2029. Depends on what the legislature does. So we had that time issue kind of playing a bigger and bigger role in our minds, and this is the only one we can get done. It will take 6 to 9 months to get through, no matter what support we have from the city, it will take 6 to 9 months to get through their process of plan commission and city council on any property.
1: When asked about what options are left at the county's disposal, Commissioner Thomas responded, insisting that the mercy of the county is ultimately in the hands of a federal judge.
3: There's nothing we can do. There's nothing we can do. They told us we need to select a site, and this council has failed to do so. We've done our due diligence. We found the best site possible. There's nothing else we can do. The question is going to be, how much is it going to cost Monroe County taxpayers to have inmates housed in other county facilities? People are worried about visiting relatives who are 2 miles away from downtown at North Park. How hard will it be if it's Brown County or Vigo or Madison, Jeffersonville, Clark? Who knows?
1: Council member Peter Iverson, who was the initial sole vote in affirmation regarding the North Park property at the May 26th County Council meeting, divulged why he would vote in favor for North Park in an interview 4 hours before the vote was scheduled to be held.
4: As you probably are aware, at the April 28th, 2026 council meeting, a path forward opened. In a presentation with the financial services group, our community learned about a $135 million bond. Council asked questions, and it was clear that this was an opportunity to finally, after 16 years, move forward. And so that's where I feel we are.
1: When discussing the public's discontent towards a new jail, Councilmember Iverson recognized that both options aren't phenomenal, but highlights that voting in favor would finally allow the county to move forward from this matter.
4: Now, I understand people's concerns about the price tags of this jail project. It is staggering. And I also acknowledge that we simply do not have an ideal choice before us. The two choices, the affirmative option or the litigation option, are not ideal. But we have to choose one.
1: Misty James is the assistant director of New Leaf New Life, which is a 501c3 nonprofit that supports people affected by the legal system by providing services before and after release. When prompted on what would be the best way to address the overpopulation problem at the county jail, she expressed a preference for social programs. James also shared her belief in the innate issue of a jail.
3: Of course, I think that social programs and pouring money into the things that fix the problem and not the things that keep the problem disappeared, right? Because jails don't disappear our problems, they disappear people.
1: And in regards to the county's decision to reject the North Park property, James had this to say.
3: Tonight was a big win for our community. It's a big win for the folks who are incarcerated who need resources. I just think it's a big win overall for our community.
1: What now? With the deadline having passed for old and new litigious actions to start taking suit, the question arises, how does the county go about addressing concerns raised in the lawsuit in the most ethical and efficient way that would prevent a future lawsuit from being filed again? Ultimately, this issue doesn't just affect the parties writing the policy. It doesn't just affect jail staff and inmates. It affects the community as a whole. And your voice, the voice of the public, is important. County Council will meet again at 5 p.m. on June 23rd at the Nat U Hill Meeting Room, located on the third floor of the county courthouse. If you wish to attend but are unable to be physically present, the meeting will also be available virtually on the Monroe County Government website. For WFHB News, I'm Jorge Casillas.

0: Cicada Cinema is opening up a movie theater. For nearly a decade, Cicada has operated as a pop-up movie theater, screening an eclectic array of films. Now, the organization plans to open up a permanent movie theater in Bloomington's Near West Side. And today they're kicking off a fundraising campaign with a dollar-for-dollar match. WFHB speaks with the programming chair of Cicada Cinema, coming up next on The Local News.
1: Well, Derek Neverdauskas, programming chair for Cicada Cinema, welcome to the WFHB Local News.
2: Thanks for having me.
1: For the last decade, Cicada Cinema has brought the best in the world of film to Bloomington through pop-up screenings. But Derek, you have some news for us. Cicada Cinema is opening a permanent movie theater. Would you talk about this news and why now is the right time to move from pop-up screenings to opening a permanent movie theater?
2: For the last almost 10 years, we've been doing pop-up screenings. And really in the last couple years, we've started to feel that we needed to move towards something a little bit greater. It takes a lot of effort to do pop-up screenings. It takes a lot of coordination with partners, venues, volunteers. You have to tell volunteers to meet you at different places all the time. And there's just a lot of logistics behind doing pop-ups. And really to keep things more interesting for us, I would say, and to make a better movie-going experience for our community, we thought it was the right move to move towards opening the physical space.
1: Now, I wanted to ask about the location and make sure our listeners are aware of that. Where is the location at, and what inspired the decision to locate the theater on Bloomington's Near West Side?
2: So the theater will be located at 615 North Fairview in the first suite. It's the leftmost suite of the building. That's the building where like Eco Yoga used to be and the original Bad Knees shop was there. Really, the decision to locate it there is because it was available. We were looking for about a year for a spot, and that arose as an opportunity. And it being so close to downtown and the B-line made it very attractive.
1: For sure. In that location right now, there's that new Soma kind of nearby, and they're looking to develop that like sort of tech part of Bloomington. But at the same time, I think, you know, with that growth there, having some arts and culture in that spot, it seems like a prime location. Okay, so now that you guys are relocating and you're having a permanent space, what can moviegoers expect when they walk into the new theater for the first time?
2: So we are going to have a lobby with a concession and ticket booth. So we will be offering, we haven't exactly figured out what all we'll be offering, but we will definitely have beverages and beer, which is very exciting. And we did just buy a freezer, so we'll have frozen treats, and we're trying to figure out what else we'll do. More to come on that, but we will have a lobby with some seating, so it'll be kind of like a lounge in some sense. It's not particularly huge, but we hope it'll be a nice place to hang out before and between screenings, and maybe with other events as well. We are going to have a main single screening room that will seat approximately 70 people.
1: Wow, that's exciting. And, you know, like being able to really have a permanent space, will that kind of change the kinds of films or events that you were saying that Cicada Cinema can bring to the community?
2: So, and I wouldn't say it would necessarily change what we'll be bringing to town, but it will increase the volume substantially. We're aiming to move from about one or two screenings a week at the present day to around six. So that will also take some effort and a lot of planning as well. But we're just hoping to really greatly expand the amount of programming we can offer and also expand outside of only doing movies. We're hoping to also do some trivia, perhaps ramp up the amount of live scores we're able to offer, maybe just straight up music shows. We'll see.
1: Bloomington has a commercial movie theater, right? People can see movies here, but Cicada Cinema is really unique. And this kind of programming that y'all offer is not really available anywhere else in town or even in the greater area. So, you know, what niche does Cicada Cinema fill in local arts and film culture here in town?
2: So from the beginning, Cicada's mission has been to showcase underseen and underscreened films. So we're leaning away from, you know, movies you could see at the AMC or just like old, like HBO classics or whatever. We're trying to show more underground independent films that we don't see getting a chance to be screened here in Bloomington.
1: Yeah, I feel like the programming is very eclectic. You know, there's a lot of different types of movies that Cicada shows. How is that programming decided for our listeners who might not be familiar?
2: So Cicada has grown volunteer-wise in the past few years, but for a while, it started off with five people that all just mutually decided, but then we kind of went through a growing phase, and I should explain that I've been involved since 2022 myself. So I'm not a founder, but I am at this point one of the main volunteers. We do have a programming committee. So instead of it just being like everyone who's involved, just the handful of people, two or three people who were Cicada Cinema at any one point in time in the past few years, now we have like a dedicated crew that bounces ideas off each other, watches screeners of upcoming movies or restored movies and bounce ideas off each other. And we're also hoping to offer the ability to do guest programming, which is something that we haven't been able to do really in the past. Being able to expand like our just amount of programming will hopefully allow us to offer opportunities to people outside of like our core crew to collaborate with us and screen movies in town.
1: Okay. Derek, I want to get into the money stuffs.
2: Okay.
1: So this is a part of Cicada's launch at a permanent space. The organization is launching a $50,000 fundraising campaign. Would you talk about this fundraising campaign and explain why community support is so important to making this project successful?
2: So from the start, Cicada has been a community-based project, and we want to offer the best possible experience we can to our community, and we need the community's support to do that. So the theater is going to happen one way or the other, but it's only going to get more deluxe and premium the more people help us out, and it'll also help it come together faster, I think. But we are running a campaign through a platform called Patronicity, which is sort of like GoFundMe or Kickstarter, but it's more philanthropic. Patronicity partners with other programs to do something called crowd granting, which allows funds to be matched from other programs in different areas. So our campaign will be matched in a crowd granting way by the Indiana Housing and Development Authority's Creating Places campaign. So they are looking to help develop cultural programming and spaces throughout Indiana. So it turns out that opening a movie theater is actually just a prime example of what they're looking to do. So it worked out quite nicely for us. We had spent some time looking at other platforms, and really this just seemed to be the way to go. And the matching is just incredible, really. So any dollar that gets contributed to us, up to $50,000, will be matched by the crowd granting partner.
1: And, you know, for listeners who are interested in this, how can they go about participating in that crowdfunding campaign?
2: So there will be a link to the campaign on our website, which is just cicadacinema.com. More directly, you could go to patronicity.com/cicadacinema. And if you donate through Patronicity, we are going to be offering some incentives for donations. Like Aaron Denton has designed a t-shirt for us that's super cool. Alex Landerman has designed a screen printed poster that we have to offer. We'll be giving away some stickers, and there'll be some other stuff for people who want to donate in a higher capacity, such as like getting your name on a seat. And we'll be having a party for major donors as well. And if you aren't necessarily interested in any of that, you just want to donate out of the sheer goodwill of your heart, we do now have the ability to take donations through PayPal and Venmo. So if you want to donate through PayPal, that's just donate@cicadacinema.com is the address for that. And if you want to donate through Venmo, you can donate to us. It's just at Cicada Cinema Inc. I'll just say that we do have kind of a slate of events coming up during our campaign to help us interact with our community. We've kind of been taking a break from screenings for the past few months while we focus on making this happen. So we'll be tabling at the upcoming Grand Falloon concert with Waxahachie. That's at Switchyard Park on June 20th. So you can stop by, chat with us, and get to know us a little better, see what's up with the movie theater. We'll have our floor plan and some other information for anyone who wants to stop by and chat with us. We are offering our first open house where people will be able to stop by the spot on June 27th. That's at 7 p.m. We'll have snacks, drinks, refreshments, and hopefully some entertainment. But the open house is actually directly before our next screening, which is the same night at 9 p.m. We are showing Alfred Hitchcock's Dial M for Murder at Butler Park, and that will be screened in 3D. I'm also excited to announce that Cicada Cinema will have a float in Bloomington's 4th of July parade this year, which is really exciting. Make sure you come and see us at that. I'm sure it'll be a spectacle. And our grand finale of our fundraising campaign is on July 15th, and we'll be wrapping things up with a special screening at the Orbit Room, which is actually going to be our 300th screening as well, which is pretty exciting. And honestly, like a great way to really wrap up pop-up screenings. I can't really announce the title yet, but it is truly exciting.
1: Okay, now last question for you, Derek. Now that you secured this space, what do you envision Cicada Cinema looking like in the next 5 years, maybe 10 years down the road?
2: I would say I would really like to see us have just a really strong pool of volunteers. Right now we have about a dozen people who are very dedicated to this, but we would like it to be larger. And I would really like to see more people from the community involved in programming and taking ownership of their own cultural and arts experience. I think Bloomington is a very great place for that. I've long said that Bloomington is a place where you have to make your own fun. And, you know, this is a way that I do that myself. I'd love to inspire younger people to join up and make their own experience and make it what they want it to be. And I just really want to have an organization that shows that you don't have to be a big box corporate company in order to show movies.
1: Now, these are all the questions I have prepared for you, but is there anything else that you would like to add that maybe I missed in my line of questioning, or anything else that you would like to say to our listeners at WFHB before we part ways?
2: Really, I would just like to say thank you to all of our supporters over the years for their help. And we're grateful for your support, and we look forward to serving you in the future.
1: Well, Derek Neverdauskas, Programming Chair of Cicada Cinema, thank you for coming on to the WFHB Local News.
2: Thank you so much for having me. We'll see you at the movies.
3: When Greg Janowiak moved to Bloomington in late 2024, he found connection in an unexpected place, a nonprofit bike shop. The Bloomington Community Bike Project is a volunteer-run space where anyone can step in. 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Greg says the group does more than fix flats. Volunteers build relationships and sometimes help change the direction of someone's life simply by showing up. Hear how a few hours in a bike shop can turn into real community on a new episode of Activate, coming your way right now on the WFHB Local News.

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1: Hi, I'm Greg Janowiak from the Bloomington Bike Project. 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Fixing bikes require a lot of different tools for sure. And we have a lot of different tools at the Bike Project. And you're welcome to use those tools for free as long as you don't take them with you. That's one of our rules. Nothing in the pockets. It's too easy to walk away with a wrench sometimes. We're happy to provide you with all of the sizes of wrenches that you might need to fix your bike or specialized tools to fix more uncommon issues that you might have with your bicycle. We're completely volunteer powered. And we do as much outreach as we can to everyone in the community, just like we're doing right now. You can also find us on Bloomington Volunteer Network, where you can sign up for shifts ahead of time online. You know, I got involved in the Bike Project, honestly, as a way to make friends. I moved to Bloomington not too long ago in 2024, late 2024, and had lived out west for a while, and it was a big move. And I wanted to find my people in my new town. And I was so surprised at how quickly that happened by volunteering and getting involved in the community and in something that you care about. It's pretty crazy how quickly you can bond over tire sizes and crank arm lengths. And it's just been fantastic to meet the folks at the Bike Project. And we encourage everyone to come down and meet us. We got some cool people there. It seems like every couple of weeks, there is another example of the impact that we have in the community. I'm a big believer that the best way to get around town, Bloomington, is via bike or on foot. And I think about, you know, some examples like a year ago, started seeing this guy come around the Bike Project, and, you know, he was a talker. And so I got to learn a little bit about him, and he was going through some tough life things. And he was there every week, maybe a couple times a week, being really helpful, organizing our space with us, helping folks fix their bikes when we had really busy times around the shop. And we eventually learned that, you know, he had a good opportunity to find housing for himself, and he needed a character letter recommendation for that. And one of my colleagues was able to write a really strong letter for him because of all the great experiences, positive experiences we had. And that kind of thing can really change the course of somebody's life. And you never know when you're going to get the opportunity to do that. We always need volunteers. And volunteering is pretty simple. You can just come by the Bike Project when we're open. It's Monday, Wednesday, Thursday, 6 to 8 p.m. and Saturdays, 12 to 3 p.m. You don't need any prior experience with bikes or bike mechanics. We've got plenty of projects for folks to work on, from organizing the shop to doing common repairs or just handling client intake over the course of a shift. You can find us on our website at btownbikeproject.org. Again, that's btownbikeproject.org. You can also send us an email at bloomington.bike.project@gmail.com. That's bloomington.bike.project@gmail.com. We're open Monday, Wednesday, and Thursday from 6 to 8 p.m. and Saturday from 12 to 3 p.m. You know, I also want to give a shout out to the Bloomington Volunteer Network. It's an amazing place to find other opportunities to volunteer, including the Bike Project. It's an awesome resource that our city has for everyone who lives in Bloomington. Thanks for listening. I'm Greg Janowiak with the Bloomington Bike Project, recycling bikes back into the community.
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2: Hello and welcome to Cats Week. I'm Annalise Poorman. The Bloomington Commission on Sustainability met on June 9th and reviewed new guidance for city boards and commissions. Deputy Clerk Jennifer Crossley led a training session covering public communications, conflicts of interest, open door law requirements, and expectations for commission members.
3: We've never had that type of formal training. And so a lot of things have been left to your imagination and just kind of flying off the seat of your pants, and the liaisons trying to figure out all the things as well. And so last month, liaisons have went through their particular training. And then this week, we will wrap up the training for board members and commissioners as well.
2: During staff reports, sustainability staff announced plans for a series of public climate talks in 2027, funded through a state energy grant. Proposed topics include climate change impacts in Bloomington, energy efficiency and solar power, forest and ecosystem health, and food security. The grant will also help fund energy upgrades, solar panels, and battery storage at the Buskirk Chumley Theater.
4: We received a grant for the Buskirk Chumley Theater, and for the new commissioners, you might not know about that. It's Empowering Energy Partnerships in Communities grant through the Indiana Office of Energy Development. We're upgrading the HVAC system, we're installing solar and a battery backup system at the Buskirk Chumley Theater, and part of that grant was to pay for 4 climate talks in 2027.
2: Commissioners also discussed a potential joint effort with the Environmental Commission on light pollution. They also approved a resolution calling for Bloomington to phase out certain rodenticides and glue traps, citing concerns about impacts on wildlife and pets.
5: If our goal here is to reduce the rodent population, what this is impacting the most are the animals that eat the rodents. those are the ones that are getting the highest impact. So we're creating a circular, a feedback loop where you poison the rodents and that the rodent population might briefly go down, but then you're also poisoning the animals that eat the most rodents. So their population goes down, which creates more rodents, which causes you to need more chemicals to begin with.
2: The next meeting of the Bloomington Commission on Sustainability is on July 14th. The Bloomington Plan Commission met on June 8th and sent a North Dunn Street subdivision proposal to second hearing on July 13th. The proposed development would create 11 residential lots near Matlock Heights. Residents spent more than an hour raising concerns about flooding, traffic, and environmental impacts. Resident Deidre Sheets criticized the proposal. She said plans to remove trees, reduce permeable surfaces, and rely on homeowners to maintain a detention pond ignored the realities of flooding in the neighborhood.
6: The plan to significantly reduce permeable surfaces, remove trees that naturally prevent or mitigate erosion, and leave it up to the homeowners to manage a detention pond all upstream from an area without storm drains and with already existing drainage and flooding issues. To pretend that anything other than the obvious is going to happen is to participate in a fiction. And it feels like, and I apologize for my language here, but and it feels like giving the homeowners and residents of Matlock Heights a really big middle finger.
2: Resident Robin Halpin Young argued that the city was prioritizing growth over neighborhood concerns.
7: We good citizens come to these meetings with our carefully drafted 5-minute speeches, hoping to share the expertise of our experience and our firsthand knowledge of the situation. Despite our compelling arguments and obvious strong community opposition, the city is moving forward with their support for this plan. I believe because it supports their plan for density at any cost.
2: Residents also described the financial toll of flooding. Resident Julie Williams told commissioners that neighbors have faced extensive property damage.
8: This is what we're dealing with. This is the expense that neighbors have been struggling with. This is anytime you have to do this kind of damage control on your property, it's tens of thousands of dollars.
2: The commission ultimately voted to continue the petition to a second hearing where the stormwater management, environmental impacts, and utility concerns are expected to receive further review. The next meeting of the Bloomington Plan Commission will be on July 13th. The Bloomington City Council met on June 10th. The meeting began with a review of the city's 2025 tax abatement compliance report. Part of the discussion focused on why Novo Nordisk, formerly Catalent, was considered substantially compliant despite reporting far fewer employees than originally projected. Councilmember Isabel Piedmont-Smith said that she's concerned about the decision.
9: I don't understand why they're considered substantially compliant when the planned jobs in the SB1 were 4,212 and the actuals are 1,867.
2: Staff said compliance is measured in part by factors within a company's control and argued the decline was largely caused by the collapse of the COVID-era vaccine market. Council members approved the report without calling for additional compliance hearings. Next, Council considered Resolution 2026-10, which calls on the federal government to impose a moratorium on artificial general intelligence development. The moratorium would last until the technology's alignment with human values and well-being is guaranteed. The Council heard from several speakers, including Future of Life Institute Director Anthony Aguirre. He urged local governments to participate in the national discussion about AI governance.
10: The path laid out by a few giant U.S. AI companies is not the only possible one, and there are still opportunities to switch to another that develops powerful, trustworthy AI tools that empower and complement people rather than replacing them, and robustly maintains human control and responsibility. Such tools would still enable medical and scientific breakthroughs, huge productivity boosts, and products allowing people to do things they never could. We just need to give up the poorly chosen goal of replicating and then exceeding all human capability in AI replacements. With such a seemingly obvious choice for what is best, why then is the current dynamic happening? For AGI, it is because of the potential financial prize for companies, a large stake of the $50 trillion human labor market. Their investors won't let them stop. For superintelligence, it is about power. Each company feels the same way. If we don't do it, they will. If companies can't stop themselves, it falls to the rest of us to do so in the common interest. This will take urgent action at the U.S. federal and international level. The AI companies and their lobbyists have so far been able to block any meaningful regulation of AI, but recently things have been changing. The risk is becoming obvious, and pressure is building from everyday people and communities worried about their futures. You have an opportunity today with this resolution to add to that pressure and to take a stand on behalf of a human future.
2: The resolution passed unanimously. The meeting continued with extensive discussion on Ordinance 2026-12, which would establish a permanent, seasonal, car-free Kirkwood Avenue. It would create a framework for future pedestrian-focused planning downtown. Resident Zach Ammerman supported pedestrianizing Kirkwood.
11: Bloomington has every structural advantage research identifies for implementing a successful pedestrian program. The one ingredient we are missing is political will and vision. And that is one that can only be supplied by you here tonight.
2: Councilmember Hopi Stasberg expressed concerns that additional planning and investment are needed before making the closure permanent.
12: I don't think what we have right now on Kirkwood spells success for a closure to vehicular traffic, especially one that requires closure, as this ordinance does, of five complete blocks for only part of the year. While I think it is possible to create a vibrant and exciting pedestrian street in Bloomington, perhaps even on Kirkwood, it will take significant investment to get there.
2: After public comment and council debate, the ordinance passed on a 5-4 vote. It now heads to Mayor Carrie Thompson for consideration. Council also discussed guidelines for future alcohol permit districts in Bloomington now authorized under Indiana law. Aubrey Williams, co-founder of Heartwork Brewing, spoke in support of the resolution, expressing criticism of the current system.
13: These liquor license costs have become so prohibitive, sometimes at $250,000 or more, that only outside developers and larger conglomerates can realistically absorb them. This resolution presents an opportunity for the city to level the playing field.
2: Council postponed the final vote to allow for additional revisions. The next Bloomington City Council meeting will be on July 22nd. The Richland Township and Town of Ellettsville Reorganization Committee met on June 10th. Senior consultant Brandon Scruggs presented the reorganization fiscal impact analysis from Baker Tilly.
14: The purpose of the reorganization, as all of you know, is to improve efficiencies, enhance the services. We want to be the town to be more flexible, improve the planning, and support future growth. Really, this is a forward-looking approach that's supposed to make things easier and more collaborative. What's being proposed is that Richland Township and the town of Ellettsville join to be one unified government. And if this becomes effective through voter approval in November, then it would begin as of January 1 of 2027. So as of today, right now, there's two separate units. There's Ellisville Town and there's Richland Township. These two units have separate budgets, separate administrations. They provide separate services for the most part. What would be under the proposed structure is that Richland Township and Ellisville would join as one government, and they would have one budget and one governing body and limit administrative duplication.
2: Scruggs said the government would be a seven-member board with representation from the township and the town. The area would be split into two districts, one urban covering Ellisville city limits and one rural covering outside the town.
14: There would be expanded responsibility of the town because now they have all the township roads to care for. They would be using town crews and potentially contracted services until they can build up to where they will be able to cover it all on their own. And this would be funded by revenues like MVH, gas taxes, and wheel taxes. On to the other two services, township services, which is referring to, again, that township assistance or public assistance. That department within the newly organized town would provide the township financial assistance, cemetery maintenance, as well as community services. And it is anticipated that the staff at the township level would transition into the town.
2: Scruggs said that each entity will retain its own debts. The estimated reorganized town budget would be $11.3 million. He moved on to the tax rate changes.
14: This is the initial estimated impact. So Richland Township would see almost a 7% increase, while Ellisville is about a 4%. Now, I say that with the caveat being that some properties are going to be at the property tax caps. If you're already at the property tax caps, or if the increase gets you to the property tax cap, then you're not going to see that full increase in your property tax bill.
2: Scruggs said Richland Township will effectively cease to exist. Town attorney Darla Brown said Richland Township will be absorbed by Ellisville except for a small corner, which will be annexed by Bloomington. During public comment, Richland Township resident Harry Ferris asked where the Bloomington annexation would reach. Council member William Ellis said that it would only affect areas already in Bloomington city limits. Richland Township resident Richard Dillman opposed the tax increase.
15: We should be able to go into the reorganization without a tax increase. I mean, let's live like we do with our own paychecks, with our own checkbooks. We ain't got the money, we don't spend
16: it. We are picking up more services, though.
2: Ellis responded that the tax increase is to support expanding services into the township. Ellisville resident Anna Bednarski said that the combined town and township budgets currently sum to $8.4 million. She asked why the budget would increase by nearly $3 million.
17: That is, to me, a vast increase in spending. And a lot of it is through almost doubling the police force and increasing the fire department operating budget, which the fire department will be, again, if I'm understanding this correctly, serving the same area that it does now. So I think we need to ask ourselves as township and town residents about this increase and why it doesn't apply to other areas like education or other, local concerns that we have.
2: Bednarski said the reorganization plan does not include assurances against negative development, like factory farming and data centers, so she does not feel safer with a reorganized town compared to the current way. Members of the Bloomington and Ellisville Chambers of Commerce and the Monroe County Republican Party spoke in support of the reorganization plan. If the plan is approved, it will be on the November ballot. If it passes the ballot, the reorganization will take effect on New Year's Day, 2027. The Richland Township and the Town of Ellisville Reorganization Committee will meet for the final public hearing on June 22nd. The Bloomington Arts Commission met on June 11th and announced Paige Sharp as the new Assistant Director for the Arts, replacing the position formerly held by Holly Warren. Commissioners noted Sharp started on May 26. Sharp described her background.
18: I went to the School of the Artists of Chicago. I loved art. And when I graduated, I actually went into nonprofit. Both my parents were nonprofit people. So I'd been volunteering since seven, and apparently I was just indoctrinated. So I went into the museum field and ultimately continued on that pathway. I ended up with the Indiana Arts Commission, which is our state's arts agency, and was there for about 11 years running all the programs for the state.
2: Sharp said she attended the unveiling of the Ryan White statue that was unveiled on Thursday at Alumni Hall. White became a national symbol for HIV and AIDS awareness as a teenager after his school barred him from attending classes. White died in 1990 at 18 years old.
18: I was excited to go to the Ryan White public art unveiling today with Melanie's bronze sculpture. And so that was a great inauguration. It was very heartrending and a really beautiful experience.
2: Sharp said she's excited to take on the position and looks forward to working with the Arts Commission members. She described them as a miraculous team. Then the commission introduced the Trades District Placemaking Task Force. This organization will help guide public art efforts through 2028.
19: The expectation is we'd have either monthly or ad hoc meetings. I think after the first meeting or two, we'll have a better sense of what sort of rhythm we'll establish. Those will be primarily virtual. We'll have some options to attend in person if that's beneficial. And this group will operate through the end term of the grant, which is the end of 2028. And so general goals for this group is looking at vision strategies, you know, sort of looking at the thematic designs that are part of individual public art elements, other elements that we're integrating into the built environment in the district, and providing feedback at sort of key moments as that plan develops.
2: Next, the Arts Commission walked through upcoming public arts projects, including the Convention Center, Hopewell, and Traffic Boxes. Public Art Subcommittee Chair Rebecca Kehoe updated the commission on ongoing projects.
20: The city had deliberated and they chose that Benjamin Ball's connection piece for the Convention Center. So just continually noting that. And then There are going to be several upcoming projects in the public art subcommittee that are coming down the pipeline that I think Christina and Paige can talk to as I sort of like, if anybody has questions as I'm like talking them out, they can dive deeper into it. So there's going to be a Hopewell project with John Rasick. And I don't really have more details on that. I just know it'll be happening so at some point in the near future. Another project will be with the Miller Showers. So Parks has received a substantial amount in funding, and so that will be a project. And then there's a DBI initiative, which involves traffic box murals. So there's still a couple, I think, that need to be done.
2: The next BAC meeting will take place on July 8th. And that is all for Cats Week. Thank you for joining us. For Cats and WFHB, I'm Annalise Poorman.

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3: Good evening, I'm Gloria Howell. Juneteenth, officially Juneteenth National Independence Day, is a federal holiday in the United States. It is celebrated annually on June 19th to commemorate the end of slavery in the U.S. The holiday's name, first used in the 1890s, is a hybrid of the words June and 19th, referring to June 19th, 1865, the day when Major General Gordon Granger ordered the two-year delayed final enforcement of the Emancipation Proclamation in Texas at the end of the American Civil War. The holiday is considered the longest-running African-American holiday and has been called America's Second Independence Day.
2: Today, we're joined by representatives of a remarkable community partnership bringing Bloomington's 2026 Juneteenth celebration to life, led by the City of Bloomington's Community and Family Resources Department and presented in collaboration with Indiana University's No Marshall Black Culture Center, the Indiana University African American Arts Institute, and Food Truck Friday. This year's celebration promises to be a meaningful and memorable event, taking place on Friday, June 19th at Switchyard Park. 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
3: We're also excited to spotlight Camp Soul, students obtaining unique musical levels, which will be hosting its summer experience on the Indiana University campus from June 14th through June 19th. This pre-college experience gives campers the opportunities to explore Indiana University's African American Arts Institute.
2: Joining us today are Camp Soul Director Ignacio Miles, an accomplished artist and educator based in Los Angeles, California, who serves as a visual and performing arts instructor at Isana Nascent Academy. And also to further highlight the upcoming Juneteenth celebration, we have Shatoya Moss, Director for the City of Bloomington's Community and Family Resources Department. Ignacio and Shatoya, welcome. To Bring It On, we're so delighted to have you both with us today.
4: Thank you. Excited to be here.
5: And thank you.
2: And I hope in the introduction I had everything correct. Just want to, because sometimes I've been known to give people promotions or demotions or misstate something. I just want to make sure. But wow, what a fantastic time. It's, wow, summer is here. And, you know, it's, and of course, one of the premier things that occur in the City of Bloomington is Juneteenth, that celebration. So thank you for carving some time out and to talk about the upcoming events. And what I will do, I will, because she does represent the No Marshall Black Culture Center, I'll let Dr. Howe lead us off with some questions.
3: Thank you, Clarence. Shatoya, Ignacio, good to have you as always. Juneteenth, this is for a lot of folks, especially for Black folks in the city, it marks kind of the beginning of summer for us. Like we're getting out and seeing what's happening in the city, but Juneteenth is ours. And so it's always a very celebratory time, whether we're doing several things, which this year there are several things happening during the week of Juneteenth that I'll try to maybe bring at the end of our conversation with the two of you so that our listeners can know what's happening. But it's special, right? Especially in this political climate that we're in, very important for us to come and celebrate each other. So Shatoya, can you start out? You have been a curator of Juneteenth events for a very long time in this city. And it's been a pleasure to work alongside you in doing that in my capacity at No Marshall. So can you talk about why, in your mind, it's important for the city to have a public celebration that everybody can show up and participate in?
4: Yeah, absolutely. I think personally for Bloomington, Juneteenth is unique because it creates space for community to come together in a way that celebrates progress and also acknowledges the work that remains. We have so many community members that come from different places that some do celebrate Juneteenth, some celebrate the 8th of August. And this is a way to continue to curate community even when you're away from home. Glow, you said it perfectly. This starts, kind of kicks off the summer for a lot of people. We outside, as the youngins say. And Clarice touched on the details. We definitely will be outside all day on Friday with lots to do for every age group, which I find extremely important when we talk about celebrating community. So all young and old, this is a primary and premier event for Bloomington.
3: Absolutely. So this year being a premier event, and we've, all of us that are on the call, Ignacio included, we know that we've been in conversation about what the event will look like, and there are several collaborators. And for our listeners that have been in the city of Bloomington, you know that sometimes there's a city celebration, sometimes there's a Neil Marshall, or there's always a city celebration and a Neil Marshall celebration. But this year we're doing one big celebration, and Juneteenth happens to fall on a Friday, which is, I don't know what it is about that, but I can't really articulate why that's so great. But it is great that it's on a Friday, so we get to kind of go into the weekend celebrating Juneteenth. So, Shatoya, can you talk about the collaborators, how it came about, and then maybe give us a rundown of the day? And we're fortunate to have one of the collaborators on with us, so we'll continue the conversation to get into some depth on that. But if you can talk about how this collaboration came about, who are the collaborators, who's been around the table trying to plan this event?
4: Yeah, absolutely. So as mentioned, we got a full slate of things, also a full slate of people that are helping and wanting to make this such a great event. And I feel like it's very kismet. One of the amazing partnerships that we've always held on to is Indiana University Neil Marshall Black Culture Center, led by the marvelous Dr. Glow. So it's always a yes when she says, "Hey, boss lady, what you up to?" I was like, "Work, come on, let's get some done." So that is
3: Boss Lady is my nickname for Shatoya. Oh. So that's just for the people to know, when I say Boss Lady, that's who I'm referring to.

0: Fries, Ignacio Miles, and then also Jordan from Food Truck Friday, just being, like I said, essential to this planning and making sure that we have all these great pieces and components. So Dr. Glow asked a little bit earlier, what does our day look like? Well, we kicking it off early, okay? Now, for some of y'all, I know we're not gonna see y'all that early, but we hope to see you at some point during the day. So, it's all, like I said, it's gonna be a full day. There's gonna be some amazing things happening on campus. But starting at 11 a.m., the event opens for all the community because that's when the food trucks will start to show up. So food trucks will be there, and again, family friendly activities will happen mostly throughout the day. And then at 12:30, we're starting off strong with Camp Soul coming through with their matinee performance. So again, if you are on lunch, this is a perfect opportunity for you to come slide through. Also, it is a federal holiday. You should have off anyway. So we already know you're not doing too much that day. So you might as well just come on, get you a nice little lunch, bring you a chair, and get into celebrating and supporting these students. At 4:30, we'll have some community vendors, also some other opportunities to learn what's going on in the community, other resources. And if you yourself have a business or organization or you'd like to sell some things, the LinkedIn application for that is still open because we invite all to come and talk to us, the community, about what they have going on. And then at 5 o'clock, this is for my adults, 20 plus, 21 plus older, is the beer garden. So we'll have that open at 5:30. And then at 6:15, we will have our opening performance by the Lucky Sevens, following a closing of our vendors at 6:30. So you need to get your times together because we want our vendors to also be able to enjoy Juneteenth. And then we will also have a headlining performance by the Jen Christie at 7:15. And then 8:30, the beer garden closes. So get yourself, your beverage. And then at 9, we closing up shop. So that is a full day and lots of different opportunities for community members to come out, enjoy entertainment, enjoy games, enjoy food, enjoy people. We want to see you there. We want to see you in your best Juneteenth fit. If you don't know what that looked like, Google it. Okay. There are so many ways to be involved. And I really, really encourage the community to take advantage of this.
1: Well, I take it there will be some red Kool-Aid. There has to be some red Kool-Aid somewhere for Juneteenth. That is historic. That's a tradition.
0: Have some
1: And
0: little red drink.
1: all right, red drink. Oh.
2: Speaking of tradition, Clarence, before we start talking about talking to Ignacio, who I'm just going to refrain from saying all the amazing things I know about Ignacio, my sole associate. I got names for everybody. Toya's boss lady. Ignacio is my sole associate because we work together with Soul Review. But before we get to talking about the collaborators, Shatoya talked a lot about how the celebration was family friendly. And I think one of my favorite parts about summer in Bloomington is that there's obviously less people because the students go home, but you see a lot more town and gown coming together. And I know to our listeners who have been on Bring It On or heard, listen to a Bring It On broadcast, you've heard us talk a lot about town and gown, which simply means bridging the university community with the broader Bloomington community. And of course, when you live in a college town, sometimes it can seem like the university is it and there's nothing else, right? But as I tell my students, which is why, again, this collaborative connection with the city is so important, is that there's more to the city than just the institution, right? Just more than just Indiana University or even more than just Ivy Tech or other institutions, but there's a city, there's a Black community, whether it be the literal community that's down 7th Street, and on the west side of town, like whether it be a physical locale or just in general the spirit and history of Black culture. So Clarence, even though you're anchoring and putting all this together, I'm going to ask you a question and take the main anchor seat, if I may, because you've been in the city, and have worked with the Alumni Association and been a resident that's involved and entrenched in this community. So, what were previous Juneteenth celebrations like? And if you had to kind of position them next to how Shatoya described what we're going to see happening in a few weeks here in the city, how are things the same? How are things different? Can you just kind of take a trip down memory lane and talk about previous Juneteenth celebrations that you may have been a part of?

0: Sure. Let me start off by saying that Juneteenth took place at a variety of different places. Bryant Park was a familiar place for a Juneteenth to take part to occur, and then Cars Park. On some occasions, it was held over there. One of the great collaborators, one of the great catalysts behind it, was one of our producers, Liz Mitchell. Who really took it upon herself to make sure that this was a tradition that was recurring in the city of Bloomington. One thing that's vastly different, I would say, this year is that there's more of a collaborative feel based on what was described, and then reading further as far as what's going to happen, community organizations encouraged to come and share information and knowledge, have info tables, if you were, to share with the public. Before, it was more or less us coming together. And I heard earlier in this conversation that Juneteenth was sort of ours, which it is. But now we're reaching out. Unlike some political parties, we try to have a big, broad tent to bring everyone in. And it's so important because I'm highly aware, just as a lot of people, this is also the year that we are recognizing 250 years of our country's establishment. And so for 2026, Juneteenth arrives amid ongoing debates over racial justice, systemic inequality, and representation. It serves also as both a celebration of resilience and a platform for activism, from voter registration drives to discussions on reparations. That bad word, reparations. The holiday's observance can act as a barometer for the nation's progress in addressing racism, with some communities using it for cultural pride and others for political engagement. And I think at no other time, 2026 is going to be a seminal year for us. And so Juneteenth could not come at a better time. Midterm elections are coming up in November, in the midst of all the primaries that are going on and attempts to sort of retrench the forward progress that we've had as a nation when it comes to issues concerning Black folk. It's almost people are stunned with all that's going on, and I don't want to really launch into that conversation tonight. There'll be plenty of time to do that. But for our elders to have lived and maybe see some of the things going on, it would have broken their hearts. But you asked the question. Juneteenth means a lot to me. Now, another difference, you mentioned Food Truck Friday. Juneteenth always used to have free food, and somehow, I don't know if the food trucks are replacing the free food that I used to remember. So I'll turn it over to Shatoya. Will there be free food and Kool-Aid at this year's Juneteenth?
1: So, to answer your question about the food trucks, no comma. All right. The food trucks will be expecting that patrons pay. Okay. So, you are more than welcome to bring your own food into the park for you and your family to enjoy. But there are food trucks there if you would like to buy food. Now, there may be some other things available. Now, obviously, we don't want to take away from what the food trucks can make in a day. Those are community members that are also trying to support their families. And we also want the community to be able to experience them. You'd be surprised the number of people in this community who don't go to Switch Yard Park, who have
0: Sure.
1: never attended the Food Truck Friday. So, when we're thinking about these things, yes, we like to always try to keep events equitable, and we want to make sure that everyone has the opportunity to enjoy it. So, like I said, we're not saying you can't bring your own food, and we maybe have a little smaller snacks and popsicles and things available for young kids. But outside of that, we want to make sure that also those food trucks, and those businesses, just like our other tabling vendors, don't have competition.
0: Spoken like a true candidate for public office. And I just thank you
1: Crazy.
0: for that.
1: That's cute trying to make Dr. Beck. Let me tell you
0: That was the
1: something.
0: response right there. I am so glad that I mean, really, you articulated it well. And you know what? I mean, look at the value of the day. You're getting free entertainment. You're getting to come together. And for a lot of us, we haven't socialized all year. We've been busy in our particular silos, and now's the opportunity to come and experience togetherness on Juneteenth. So yes, I just had a question because in years past, and I'll tell you something else about years past, they say free food, but by the time I got there, it was gone.
1: And
0: And
1: what
0: that's
1: you
0: a, and, and that's a whole nother show.
1: That's a whole nother show.
0: You got to bribe a cook or something. But anyway, Ignacio, I got a question. And for listeners who may be hearing about Camp Soul for the first time, one, what's the mission of the program and what makes it a unique experience for young people? And what will your role be on that Friday, June 19th?
2: Thank you for that. So Camp Soul is it's a summer music intensive is what I like to call it. Our mission is really to provide students with three things, essentially. The first is a college experience. So we bring in high school instrumentalists and vocalists to IU's campus, and they do get to come for free. They stay on campus. They get to experience faculty, staff, other students, and interact around the campus just to learn more about the college experience. The second component is music. So we expose them to African-American music, the history, performance, and practice of that music. So we are talking all the way back from the spirituals and the antebellum South, all the way through funk, jazz, blues, soul, gospel, R&B, pop. And they get to explore this music throughout the week. Learn about its history, learn about the aesthetic of Black music and what it takes to perform this music. And then that third component is being able to expose our students to the music industry. And so we usually invite a music professional, whether it's an artist, an artist rep, instrumentalist, vocalist, and we try to invite them to come and talk to our students so that they can get more knowledge and gain more knowledge about what the music industry is, what it looks like, how to navigate it in different facets, especially in this new age of technology and social media. And that's really what our goal is, to so that by the time our students leave, they are great artists, they are great people, and they're great at their craft. So,
0: And there's a concert at the end of this experience too?
2: Yes. So every year we do a concert at the end of our experience, which is why we call it an intensive. The students get to us on Sunday, and by Friday, which is less than 5 days, right? And they have 5 days to learn this music and its repertoire and to get on stage and perform as if they were practicing and rehearsing for months, right? And they always do an amazing job. This summer, our concert just so happens to fall on June 19th, which I'm really excited about because it gave us the opportunity to expand what we do. Usually our program is on campus, but now we get to share what we do, not just with the IU campus, but with the broader Bloomington community as well, which is why I'm so excited about this experience, because it not only exposes our students to IU, but like what Gloria talked about before, with the, what's it called, Bloom and Goon?
3: The town.
2: No, there we go. Chad, I done made some up. I done made complete. I'm sorry, I done changed out the motto. But
3: you got it. We're with you.
2: Yes, right. But we get to then bring those students out into the community so that they get to experience Bloomington on a wider scale, which I think will be great for them to meet some you know, personnel, some staff, some people out in the community, and gain those connections too. So
0: now the experience for Camp Soul, it'll involve vocal instrumentals. I mean, instrumentation. Say if I'm a pre-college student and I've always wanted to write my own music, will there be opportunities for them to show that craft as well?
2: So we don't directly teach students about like engineering or songwriting, but they do get to learn the aspects of that, right? And so in the study of the history of the music, right, we're talking about what it takes to create this music. And that's writing the songs, that's building the instrumentation. That's, you know, when we think about blues artists and the juke joints, right? The music was not just about feeling good, it was about them talking about their experiences, right? So students get to learn songwriting through means of historical studies of the music and the aesthetic practice of the music.
0: Okay, Dr. Gore?
3: Thank you. Clarence, if I may, for those listeners that are just joining us, if you just hopped on, we're having a really good conversation about Juneteenth and lots of other things. We've got Shatoya Moss, Director of Community and Family Resources Department from the City of Bloomington, as well as Ignacio Miles, who is the director of Camp Soul, who will be performing for the first time at the Juneteenth celebration for the city. And I just get so excited listening to Ignacio talk about anything, but particularly Camp Soul, because I think this is very full circle, right, for you, Ignacio, as an alum of IU. And I've joked earlier that my nickname for Ignacio is my soul associate, because he was the choreographer and helped with vocals and things of that nature with the IU Soul Review when I was the road manager for Soul Review. So we had our little group, and we called ourselves the Soul Associates. And so this soul associate is an alum that comes back from California every year to direct this program. And we know, Ignacio, that you were under the tutelage of Dr. Tyron Cooper, who is an amazing artist, scholar, writer, jack of all trades, that developed this program for high school students. So I wanted to talk a little bit about, we know what they're doing during the week, but I would argue, and I think others would too, that this is a recruitment and retention tool for Indiana University because of what the students, you mentioned the college experience part. Can you talk a little bit about that aspect of the program? And also, the students come from all over, right? They're not just in the state of Indiana.
2: Right. So we had this summer, we're going to have students from Arizona, from New York, from Georgia, from Chicago, all coming in on, in addition to our students that live in Indiana, Indianapolis, Gary, Fort Wayne. We have students from all over Indiana, Bloomington as well. And yeah, so like you said, my mentor, Dr. Tyron Cooper, who is the founder of Camp Soul back in 2004. And essentially, this program acts as a recruitment and retention effort because we really do want to encourage students, hopefully students of color, to be interested in Indiana University. But not even just that. For me, it's Indiana University. It's also college in general, right? We want these students to, we want to show them that college can be an amazing experience, not even just in your academics, but also in how it's preparing you for careers outside and after your academic experience, right? And I think this program really does a great job at bringing students onto the campus, exposing them to admissions, scholarships, to different programs like the Group Scholars Program. They get to, they're in the Neil Marshall Black Culture Center, so they're getting to meet staff and faculty there as well. They're talking to students, so we invite current IU students to not only come and talk to our students as mentors, but also to chaperone our students throughout the week. And a lot of these students are students that either were in Camp Soul or in the IU Soul Review. And so it's another way, like you said, to also then talk about how we, what retention looks like and how we are preserving the Black experience at IU, and hopefully just in Bloomington as well. So.
3: Love that. Thank you so much, Ignacio, for sharing that piece. And it's really cool to be on campus and see those Camp Soul students, especially the ones that are seniors. I met a couple last year that were like, hey, like I'm coming to IU. And then they auditioned for Review and they're members of the Soul Review, right? Which is really cool. Really cool to see. And so I love kind of this, like it's very continuous, right? That these students get on campus. And there have been families, right, that have come through Camp Soul. I think about our good friends who have become family, Terrellyn and Terrence and Jasmine, you know, that it's the family affair that all of them did Camp Soul or worked with Camp Soul and went through the IU Soul Review and now are still, you know, budding in their kind of sectors of artistry, right? So it's a beautiful thing. So for you, Ignacio, how does it feel like when you come back year to year from year to year, as someone who has relocated to the West Coast, you get to come back here at least once a year and do this, facilitate this experience for students, which, you know, you mentioned Dr. Cooper, folks have poured into you and invested in you, and now you get to do that for these young people. So give us a little reflective moment, if you will, of what that's like for you.
2: Honestly, this is, and I tell everyone this, every person I work with, I tell them, Camp Soul is the highlight of my year. It is the one thing that at the top of the year, I look forward to what new students I'm going to get to experience and interact with and hopefully encourage. You know, I mean, it's amazing to actually give back, right? I think, you know, we hear celebrities and other, you know, people, you get to a certain status and people are like, you know, oh, you know, I want to be able to give back and to be in a place where I can say, like, I really am giving back to the community that gave to me. I'm really able to pour into the place that poured into me and made me the musician and the artist and the professional, the teacher, the mentor that I am today. And so I'm like, everywhere I go, I'm like, the one thing you're going to know is Ignacio's coming back to do Camp Soul. So you got to make sure that my week is free, which I will say a blessing that I will share with you all is that I actually am, I took on a new venture this year and I'm assistant principal for a performing arts school in Phoenix, Arizona. It's called Arizona School for the Arts. And so I actually oversee an entire department of arts for young people. And when I got this job, the first thing I told them was, my summer has got to be free for me to come back and do Camp Soul, because I will not give up doing this program because I love it so much. And I've actually been able to get in contact with some students in Phoenix and they will be joining us in Camp Soul, you know, and so I'm bringing the IU energy everywhere I go, because again, it's a community that poured into me and made me who I am. And I believe that it's still giving. And I would love to share that with the world as I continue to, you know, continue in my own career.
3: That's amazing. Clarence.
0: Sorry about that. I have to unmute before I start talking. For those listeners that have tuned in, we do plan to have a link if you have a child, or if you're listening, you're interested, if you're pre-college and you want to come. The registration is still open for this, is what I understand. And so we'll have information on where you can go to register. Is that correct before I put that out there?
2: For Camp Soul. Registration is closed for Camp Soul. We have accepted all of our students for this summer. But what I would encourage the community, if you are a student who is interested in music in any capacity, come out to Juneteenth, bring your family, bring your friends, and see what we do. And then hopefully next year we can, you know, once we open those applications back up, you will be able to join us next year and get the same experience.
0: Thank you. Thank you for correcting that.
2: Yeah.
0: The other point I wanted to make was you probably have fostered a lot of good working relationships with music directors, department directors throughout the state of Indiana, other states that are sending their students over. And how does that benefit the university in the long run?
2: I think so. What I will say is IU extends to the entire globe, right? I mean, we have folks from IU everywhere. And I think this is our way, all of us, because I mean, some of the directors that I do work with are other alums of IU. So some of our students coming from New York, they work with Tislam, and he, you know, got them connected, right? And so you have all of these IU connections around the US that are encouraging students, like, IU is a place for you, and there is space for you, you know, to consider this as, you know, as your university experience in some capacity. So, I mean, that's what we're doing. I think a lot of us have been affected in a great way by IU and are trying to do as much as we can to bring, you know, to yell that name out to the world and hopefully bring some more students, especially students of color, into, you know, Indiana University's gates.
0: Right. If I can, I'd like to transition. Shatoya, Juneteenth has grown into one of Bloomington's signature community celebrations, as I even got a chance to elaborate a little bit on in looking back into the past. Why is it important for communities to continue recognizing and commemorating this historic occasion?
1: Again, I'm going to come straight from a Bloomington perspective. We are an extremely transient community. I don't think there's anyone harder than this group working to keep community members on what's going on, where they can find help, who, they can lean on when it comes to a resource. And Juneteenth is one of those events that offers that platform because you get to meet who your neighbors are. You get to meet other people that you otherwise wouldn't have run into. On top of that, Juneteenth just provides an opportunity to reflect on how those ideals of freedom and liberation have expanded over time. It also reminds us that freedom was not experienced equally by all Americans. And you mentioned earlier, the whole celebration of America's founding. Well, this is, all of America's founding. We're talking about a very significant event in American history. And I think we would not do it justice if we did not celebrate it to its full extent and try to get as many people to come out. I fully recognize that we have kind of this underlying that this is a Black community event, but really this is a everybody's community event. You should want to celebrate that everyone had finally received the opportunity to be free and also understand the ongoing justice, or excuse me, ongoing journey of liberty and justice. So I'm always excited for this to come around. The city of Bloomington puts on amazing events, and we do a lot of great partnerships, especially with the Neil Marshall Black Culture Center. And I'm extremely equally excited to do more partnerships with Dr. Wise and Ignacio here. I think there are a lot of opportunities, as mentioned, different type of pathways and different ways that we can just really reach more and more people because we know every year these folks are going to graduate, they're going to move, they're going to get a new job, they're going to make families here, they're going to move families here. And so we are just doing our best to ensure that when they are here, they're having a good time.
0: And one more follow-up to that. You alluded to the tabling that will go on, community partners. And can you talk about the significance of that collaboration and what type of representatives will be there that you're aware of already that will be there tabling?
1: Now, I will say the link just dropped, so I'm not 100% sure who will all be there yet, but we will update the website, and community members can find that information on bloomington.in.gov/CFRD, which will take you to the Community and Family Resources website where there is a Juneteenth link. And in that Juneteenth link, you'll be able to find the full schedule, as well, again, that sign-up link if you would like to volunteer even for the event or sign up to be a vendor. Now, we have all types of different vendors. We have the chiropractors, we got the dentists, we got folks selling t-shirts, fans, we got kids that selling bracelets, some folks out here selling candles. Again, it is an event for all types and all kinds. If you're looking for it, you'll probably find it at Juneteenth. So if you need to promote it, come show it at Juneteenth. That's my pull for it.
0: All right, Dr. Gloria.
3: Yes, Ignacio, can you tell us how can folks support Camp Soul?
2: There are a few ways to support us. One, of course, is to come out to Juneteenth. We would love to have you there to see our students and the work that they're going to be doing throughout the week, to see watch this final culmination concert. Some other ways are, I'm gonna put it out there, if we got some donors out there, we are, we are a program that, we provide this free opportunity for students, which means somebody's got to be paying for the experience, right? And so, if you are looking for a place to donate to pour into young people, Camp Soul is a place where you can do that. You can reach out to the African American Arts Institute and Dr. Wise, Dr. Raymond Wise, to make any donations. Because our hope is to grow this program. We would love to be able to provide a bigger experience for our students. And so, that would be a huge help to us. And other ways to support is, whatever that thing is that you do, bring it to us. So if you have resources that our students could utilize, if you have speakers or artists or you do anything in the music industry or engineering, we would love to be able to expose our students to as much as possible. So you can reach out to myself, or again, reach out to the African American Arts Institute, and we can talk about how you can join us in our experience and help bring more information, more knowledge, and more experiences to our students.
0: You know, Ignacio, you mentioned your new appointment out in Arizona. Congratulations to you. And
2: Thank you.
0: also, I read in the introduction that now, are you currently still an educator based in LA and you're serving as a visual and performing arts instructor at Isana Nason Academy? And if so, what is that academy, if you could just describe that for us?
2: I am no longer with them. It is a charter, so it's a public charter school in Los Angeles, California, and they provide an arts experience for students with a focus in musical theater. That was my role, was teaching students musical theater voice with that position. It was, a great institution, K through eight education. And they're still out there. They have six different schools under the Asana Academy's umbrella.
0: And now going to Arizona, what will your role be again, if you could share that?
2: Yes, I will be the assistant principal for performing arts at
0: Okay.
2: Arizona School for the Arts. And so my job is to oversee seven different arts departments and pro from between programming, academics, curriculum, and so, yeah, it's a great experience.
0: All right, and we'll go ahead and do another station ID and program ID. The voice you just heard was Ignacio Miles, who is director of the IU Camp Soul, and of course, Shatoya Moss, director of Bloomington's Community and Family Resources Department. They have joined us this evening to discuss both Juneteenth and the upcoming 2026 IU Camp Soul. And as mentioned previously, the registration for IU Camp Soul has closed, but nevertheless, come on out and hear them. Because there's always next year, and you could take part in this wonderful program. And Juneteenth again will be on Friday, June the 19th at Switchyard Park. And come out for a wonderful time. And maybe someone will have some Kool-Aid and a velvet cake, a red velvet cake. That's the other custom. Now, I just remember years of hearing Liz Mitchell run down the whole tradition of what you might find on Juneteenth. So, and I didn't mention free food because, Food Truck Friday will be going on, and I'll let it go.
3: Well, I'll go ahead and put it out there now. There will be free red drink. So it may not be Kool-Aid, but there will be drink that is the color red that people can partake of for free.
0: Is that part of the beer garden, or is that just something different?
3: That's just it's just a somebody's gonna bless us with it.
0: All right.
3: And we'll have that available at the probably at the new Marshall table, but also just around the park. So folks can enjoy that piece of Juneteenth. I can't make any promises about a red velvet cake. I don't bake, so I know I will not be bringing a cake. But somebody that's listening, some of our listeners, we've got lots of good people in this community. When we did the Juneteenth last couple years ago with the Neil Marshall, we did a reimagined cakewalk, and folks were able to participate in that. We did a musical chairs version of a cakewalk and had cakes available that were actually baked and or provided by women in this community, like the Yayas as we all know them as, Beverly Callender Anderson and Doris Sims, other folks, women in Second Baptist Church, Bethel AME Church. So folks were very generous of their time and energy and resources and bringing those. But I will say, Shatoya does this quite a bit, and we do it with Neil Marshall. She does it with Black Market Friday. We do it in the spring. We do it for, or not in the spring, during Black History Month, the spring semester. And we do it in the fall with Umoja Day in September. But there will be some Black businesses at Juneteenth. So as Shatoya mentioned earlier, we like to make things accessible to folks. But if you also June for a lot of people is, well, I don't know if it's a lot of people, but my sorority has what we call Black Dollar Days. And it happens to be during the month of June where we encourage people to patronize Black-owned businesses. And in Bloomington, I hear it often. I'm sure Shatoya does too. Like, where are the Black businesses? Where are the the Black hair care providers? Where are the Black chefs? All these, you know, all these folks. Some of these people, you may not hear about them, and their businesses may not be like a brick and mortar space, but you can find them at Juneteenth because they look forward to this every year. So if you want to come out, we have a Black hot dog vendor who just opened his cart about a year ago. He would love your support, I'm sure. The Big Dog Cart. There's several other folks from eyelashes to authors, all kinds of folks that will be present for you to support. So we'll give you the red drink for free, but bring your credit cards and your cash money. As my granny used to say, that's soft money. Bring that on out to Juneteenth so you can patronize these vendors. And if you, I might even bring a tray. I might run over to Bethel and get a offering tray for Camp Soul so the folks can drop a little cash in there to donate to this so that we can keep this program around for years to come. So Clarence, you find me. I'm the first red drink, the first cup of red drink is going to go to you.
0: Well, I was going to suggest, there's always, Kool-Aid, of course, but we all got to watch the sugar intake, all that. But then again, there is high C, and there's Gatorade, and so endless possibilities.
3: Endless.
0: But it's part of the tradition, and I think, as explained to me, the red drink, the red velvet cake, symbolized. It was a celebratory thing. I'm not sure if any of you have remembered that tradition. We could research it, of course, but that holds a place in the hearts of some who are old enough to remember some of the traditions of Juneteenth. Like free food and all that. But anyway, I'm going to turn this over to Shatoya to. Tell us anything that we have not talked about that's important for our listeners to know about Juneteenth. And then I'm going to ask Ignacio for some final words as we begin to sort of land the plane here. So, Shatoya?
1: Absolutely. So just to touch on a few things that were already mentioned that are super important, Dr. Glow is right on the nose when you say, hey, if you're looking for the things, again, you can find it at Juneteenth. One thing I really want to pump up for the vendors, something very special about the events, especially that come from under my department. Again, I go off of the equity lens. There is no fee for you to come table. You are starting in the positive. So I really encourage vendors to take advantage of this because there's not a lot of spaces that allow you to come set up for free, especially an event that we know is going to be packed. Also, Clarence, as you mentioned, Juneteenth has a lot of symbolism, depending on where you come from. Yes, it is the red drink, it's the red velvet cake, and sometimes it's strawberries. The red represents resilience and sacrifice. This is why it's so important to show up in certain things. And the red is also present in the Juneteenth flag, which is red, white, and blue. I know there's a lot of misconception that it is red, black, and green, which you can find those as the Pan-African colors. So again, when you come out to celebrate Juneteenth, even if you got your 4th of July wear on, you still celebrating Juneteenth because everybody is American. Come June 19th.
0: There you go. There you go.
1: Other important tidbits. We gonna be outside. Bring what you need to survive. Okay. Now, depending on the situation, it could be 80 degrees. It could be 90. Grab yourself some water, a towel, a fan. Make sure you get your sunscreen, your hats, your visors. Bring your chairs, your blankets. If your kids need something, some toys, the splash pads to be open. So bring your towels. Also bring your change of clothes. Whatever you need to feel comfortable, because we want you to lock in and be there for a good time and a long time. So those are just the last bits and pieces that I want to leave you with. Is, you know, like I said, it's a celebration. You know, come enjoy it. Talk to somebody that you haven't spoken to. Go visit some tables. Really do your best to show up for that matinee, because I think that the Camp Soul kids are really going to blow you away. Again, we want to do two things here. We are, one, inviting the community in, but we're also showing the folks who are visiting the community for the first time, even if it's via Camp Soul, as Bloomington is a place that you want to be. We will support you both on and off campus. So again, I'm just really emphasizing that we really want to see a crowd, rain or shine. If it's raining, bring your umbrellas. Again, come prepared. Do what you got to do to stay comfortable. And I hope to see you there.
0: Right. Ignacio, any final words? And she mentioned that matinee. Can you give us a little teaser on what people might hear or what they may experience there?
2: So yeah, Kemp Soul, we gonna get out, come out there, and we gonna be funky. So y'all bring your dancing shoes. All right, we want y'all to come out to enjoy the show. We get started at 12:30, and we, you know what I'm saying? So we gonna be ready right there when that downbeat hits. Make sure your shoes are ready so that you can get going. I mean, some of the things you can expect. The students are going to be on stage dancing. They're going to be singing good. We got, I won't tell y'all what the set list is because I can't reveal that just yet. You know what I'm saying? But, you know, I mean, you could hear anything, you know, from some funk. You're going to get some pop. You're going to get some R&B. You're going to get some soul. You know what I'm saying? We either going to bring some black musicals out in the show. So just be prepared to have a good time. And, you know, when you get a chance to speak to these students, I would love for you to ask them about their experience because it is definitely a great experience for all of our students.
0: And one thing he didn't mention will probably be on the one, right? When that
2: That,
0: downbeat.
2: of course, is
0: It's
2: going
0: got
2: to
0: to
2: be
0: be
2: on
0: on
2: the
0: the one,
2: one,
0: on the
2: right?
0: one. That's right.
2: Right there. That's how we grew.
0: All right, all right. Dr. Doyle, any final words before we wrap?
3: Yeah. So Juneteenth. Friday, June 19th is going to be a packed day. But I wanted to mention a few things that are happening in the city throughout the month of June that kind of have a Juneteenth-esque leaning to them. Some are happening the week of Juneteenth and a couple things that are happening just throughout the month. So I'll name those and we'll put them, make sure that they're visible for folks to find out more information. But one thing I wanted to mention is next Tuesday, June 9th, I believe is the date. Charlie Nelms, who is a frequent guest on the show, longtime community member, retired professor emeritus, vice president emeritus at Indiana University, and just an all-around good community member, has a new book that's recently released called Start Where You Find Yourself Too, which is the second edition of a book that he wrote, believe about 2 decades ago. So he has a second edition of the book that is now available, and he will be in conversation with his son, Rashad Nams, in a special conversation about this book as a June, as a Father's Day, Juneteenth type of event. And you can attend that next Tuesday, June 9th. At 6 o'clock at Morgan Stern Books, which is, of course, a local bookstore. We try to support local. So the book is also available at Morgan Stern that it's there now, and you can get signed copies at this event. So to our listeners, we ask that you go out and support that event. Also on June 18th, actually, let me start at the top of the week. June 16th, Tuesday, June 16th. That is Soul Tonk, which, if you've been around the past couple of years, we started Soul Tonk actually as a one-time event that was essentially Black people singing country music at the Blockhouse, which is a local establishment here in Bloomington as well. We had an event, the Neil Marshall Indiana Arts and Humanities, to welcome the mother of Black country to Bloomington in 2023, when she was here. Her name is Alice Randall. She came to Bloomington, did a concert, did one in Indianapolis. We were asked to host an event. It was a lot going on. So Natalie Almanza, who was with IU Arts and Humanities, connected with us about doing Soul Tonk, which is our version of Tonk Tuesday that Blockhouse does every Tuesday night. The event went so well, and to make a long story short, we continued it. So now once a quarter-ish, we do Soul Tonk, which is an event at Black House that allows members of the community to come together. We have students, faculty, staff, community members, local musicians. We have a house band that features some folks in the community, including TJ and Vaughn of the Dynamics, which is celebrating their 40th anniversary this year. So they're a part of our house band, and we just, as local community members, a couple of people are professionals. Some of us just like to sing and do karaoke, I guess you could say. But we'll be singing at the Blockhouse. I say we because I think I'm singing background for some people, which I love to do. I don't want to be out there. But It'll be a fun night. So folks that you know in the community, Tuesday, June 16th, 8 o'clock at the Blockhouse, $5 cover. Of course, 21 and over. We invite you to come. Ignacio might have to pull you into this because you'll be in town that week, which is exciting. So you'll hear everything from some Chaka Khan to some Larry Graham to some Marvin Gaye to all kinds of stuff. So we invite you to come and just have a good time with our community members. It'll be fun. It'll be fun. And then June the 18th, which is the day before the big Juneteenth celebration, Dr. Randall Jelks, who is faculty in the African American and African Diaspora Studies Department, he's a newer faculty member. He will be at the public library on June 18th. From 4 to 6, doing a reading of On Juneteenth by Annette Gordon Reed, which is one of the go-to scholarly references to talk about the origin of Juneteenth and why it's so important. So Dr. Jelks will be at the library. It will be a good time to meet one of our Black faculty members from the department and just to also go and be in the public library, which is a gem here in our community. And then, of course, we're going into Juneteenth. So our official celebration the next day. So there's a lot of things happening. We'll continue to post and talk about them and make them known to the community. A lot of them are family friendly, and we know that a lot of folks are looking for things to do for their families during the summer. And these are some good things to get started. So happy summer. We're excited.
0: All right. And thank you for that. And I would be remiss if I didn't mention that all important day in the month of June, June 21st, is Father's Day. An appropriate pause for it to sink in. And that's 2 days after Juneteenth. And so with that, our thanks to Ignacio Miles, Director of IU Camp Soul, and Shatoya Moss, Director of Bloomington's Community and Family Resources Department, for joining us to discuss both Juneteenth and the 2026 IU Camp Soul. For more information on Bloomington's celebration of Juneteenth and IU Camp Soul, visit wfhb.org and type Bring It On in the search bar.
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0: 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Community radio for South Central Indiana. Tonight, low 54, mostly clear. Tuesday, we're going to be rolling into a slight chance of showers before 2 p.m. Then a chance of showers and thunderstorms between 2 p.m. and 4 p.m. It's going to be a high of 77. Tuesday night, it's going to be a low of 57. Showers likely, then mostly cloudy. Wednesday, there's going to be a chance of showers, but it's going to be partly sunny with a high of 82. And Wednesday night, there's going to be a 90% chance of rain and a low of 69. Thursday, it's going to be a slight chance of thunderstorms. And then we're rolling into what will look to be a beautiful, sunny Juneteenth with a high of 78 here in the Bloomington area. This is the local music show. I'm going to be playing local music from South Central Indiana. We've got quite the summer lineup of concerts coming up in Bloomington, so I'm going to be celebrating that as well. And to kick it off is Duran Jones and the Indications, who are going to be performing on August 29th at Switchyard Park with Angela Autumn and Jensen McRae, and that's a part of the Secretly 30th Anniversary Celebration here in Bloomington. So here we go with the music.
1: Y'all feeling good out there? Thank y'all so much for coming.

0: Thank y'all so much. Y'all mind if we slow it down a little bit?
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You just heard tracks from Tamar, Chanel Beads, Wind, Bug, Good Flying Birds. And kicking off that set was Duran Jones and The Indications. Tonight in Bloomington, trivia night with Bloomington Pub Quiz. 8:30 p.m. to 10:30 p.m. at the back door. Also, Greg Mendez with Scarlet Ray at the Bishop Bar, 9 p.m., 123 South Walnut Street in Bloomington, Indiana. Greg has an album on the Bloomington label, Dead Oceans. And then tomorrow, there's going to be a Tuesday Farmers Market at 4 p.m. at the Hopewell Commons with entertainment by Maria Davigili. And then also check out Dine Out for the Library at Da Vinci Pizza. 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Up next is Mr. Steve Marino right here on WFHB.

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You just heard In Threes by the Spatulas. Before that, we heard tracks from Spissy, the Lemon Twigs, Damien, and Steve Marino. Steve Marino's band Jackie Boy will be performing at the Bloomerang Fest coming up this summer. 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

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Currently, tonight, it's going to be a low of 54. Rolling into Tuesday morning, there's going to be a chance of showers before 2 p.m., then some showers and thunderstorms between 2 p.m. and 4 p.m., a chance anyway, and then showers likely and possibly a thunderstorm after 4 p.m. Tuesday night, there's going to be a 60% chance of precipitation, low of 57, showers likely, then mostly cloudy. Wednesday, there's going to be a 30% of chance of showers after 5 p.m., partly sunny with a high near 82. Wednesday night will likely be rainy. Rainfall amounts between 3/4 and 1 inch are possible. It's going to be a low of 69 degrees Fahrenheit. Thursday, there's going to be a slight chance of thunderstorms. But that's okay because it's going to be a high of 79. A low of 58 on Thursday night when it will be partly cloudy. And that's rolling into what is shaping up to be a beautiful Juneteenth. Mostly sunny with a high near 78. Once again, this is the local music show on WFHB. My name is Miles. And up next is a local band called Tipa Tipo.